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1: Welcome to Living in Grace, an outreach of Calvary Chapel of Grangeville. Let's open up our Bibles to the New Testament book of Ephesians, as Pastor Dean teaches us through God's Word, book by book, chapter by chapter, and verse by verse.
2: If you brought your Bible, let's turn it to the New Testament book of Ephesians. Ephesians chapter 2, as we're continuing to study through God's Word. If I was given the choice of I only was able to have one book of the Bible, Ephesians is the book that I would pick because of its all-inclusiveness. Because in chapter 1, it starts off telling us that God chose us before the foundations of the earth. And he did this based upon his foreknowledge. Then in the remainder of chapter 1 and continuing into chapters 2, 3, and 4, Paul teaches us about all that God has done for us. And then in chapters 5 and 6, he tells us our responsibilities then as believers, our relationships between husbands and wives, our relationships between parents and children, our relationships between employees and employers, our relationships with others at large, but also, more importantly, our relationship with believers, generally speaking. This, to me, is just an incredible book, and there are actually sections in this book that are just so rich in the truths of God, I just don't want to hurry through it. So we know that Paul wrote this book to the believers in Ephesus. So the question arises, okay, once they received that letter, did they all take it and apply it to their lives? And unfortunately, we know that a lot of them didn't, because when we were studying through the book of Revelation, Revelation chapter 2, Jesus writes to the church in Ephesus, and even though they were doing all these wonderful things for God, right? They forgot one thing. They left their first love. They left Jesus Christ. And the reason why I bring that up is because somebody can be in the Word. Somebody can be in prayer. Somebody can be serving in a fellowship. But if our relationship with Lord is not number one in our lives, if he's number two or number three or number 20, God says to us, you've left your first love. So repent and go back and do the first works. In other words, come back to Jesus Christ. Recommit our lives to Jesus Christ. Now, you know that chapters and verse numbers in the Bible are not a part of Scripture, right? That came later on. The Bible is God's Word, but men divided it up into sections so that we could easily get to the same place. Like if I said to you, let's turn to Ephesians chapter 2, and there was no 2, how would we know, right? I say, look for the word the. We would miss lunch. Well, anyway, there is not a chapter break between chapter 1 and chapter 2 because of the end of chapter 1 and the beginning of chapter 2 deals with the same thing, which is the power of God. We ended last week seeing God's power bringing Jesus Christ back from the grave, and that same power of raising him up and ascending him into heaven. And now here in verse 1, we are going to see that God uses that same power working in our lives, raising us from spiritual death into becoming new believers in Christ. Look at verse 1. And you he made alive. You were dead in trespasses and sins. The phrase here, he made alive, in your Bibles, you're going to notice that it's italicized. And what that's saying is that it wasn't in the original manuscripts. It's something that's put in for clarification. So literally, it should read this way. Quote, and you were dead in your trespasses and sins. Now remember that Paul is not speaking to the believers in Ephesus only. He is speaking to us through the Holy Spirit. He says there, you were dead. Now, just for clarification, there are three types of death. The first type of death is what most of us would think of death. Their consciousness leaves their body. You might have a loved one in a hospital or on the battlefield or in a car accident. You come on the scene and you just see that person passing. They have physically died. The second death is spiritual death, and that's the one that Paul is talking about here in verse 1. Adam was born as a threefold being. He was had a physical body, he had a soul and a consciousness, and he had a spirit that was alive. And because Adam was a spiritual being, he was able to have a relationship with God, right? God is spirit. But when Adam sinned, the first thing that died was Adam's spirit. So he was no longer able to have fellowship with God. Sin separated Adam from God. So that's spiritual death. Well, as descendants of Adam, so really we all are in one way all related. As descendants of Adam, we were born with a physical body, obviously. We were born with a consciousness, a soul. We're born with a spirit, but the problem is our spirit was dead. So we were not able to have fellowship with God. We were not able to understand spiritual things because we were not spiritual beings. And so when we came to that moment in our life when we realized that we were a sinner and we asked Jesus Christ to forgive our sins and to come into our lives, God, the Holy Spirit, the Bible teaches, came into our being and indwelt us and quickened our spirit. Now we have a relationship with God. Now we can understand spiritual things. Now we can have fellowship with other believers. And then the third type of death is eternal death. 2 Thessalonians chapter 1, verse 9 speaks of this. These shall be punished with everlasting destruction from the presence of the Lord and from the glory of his power. So those who refuse God's free gift of salvation are going to answer for their sins. And the consequence of that whole thing is that they are going to be eternally separated from God for all eternity. So three types of death: physical death, spiritual death, and eternal death. Now, Paul goes on here in verse 1 and he says, "You were dead in trespasses and sins." So Paul says to believers like us, you listen, you were spiritually dead as a result of your trespasses and sins. Well, what is the difference between trespasses and sins? Trespasses are willfully going outside of God's boundaries. Now, let me give you a couple examples. God says that marriage is defined between a man and a woman. God says that physical intimacy is only with inside the bounds of a marriage. So if somebody says, well, I don't want to do that, I want to marry somebody of the same sex, or I want to have a physical relationship with somebody outside of marriage, that is a trespass. That is willfully sinning against God. The phrase sin here is in the sense of sin literally means missing the mark. For Steve's an archer, so he knows this. If you miss the bullseye, you've missed the target. And so there is a standard of living, and that's God's standard of living, and we can't live up to that standard. Okay, so we've missed the mark. So an easy way to remember these would be this way. Trespasses are willful sin. Sin in general is a non-willful sin. It would be something like, for example, I'm having my quiet time, and the Lord brings to my mind, you know what? You were just a little short with your wife last night. You need to go back and apologize. Not that I've ever had to do that, of course. But the point being there, I wasn't aware of it at the time, but the Lord brings it to my mind. So then he continues there, and he says in verse 2, in which you once walked according to the course of this world, according to the principle of the power of the air, the spirit, this is referring to Satan, who now works in the sons of disobedience. Paul reminds the believers in Ephesus of who they used to be. You, speaking of the believers, you once walked according to the course of this world. Now, when we break this down, the word walked here means walking without direction. In other words, you really didn't know which way you were going. And the word course here is a nautical term, and it refers to like the wind blowing a sail. Have any of you been on a sailboat where the wind comes behind it and it moves the sail? And then here Satan is referred to as this prince of the power of the air. So if we put this together, we used to be non-believers. And as non-believers, we were walking without direction. We didn't know that, but we were walking without direction. And Satan was blowing us, moving us in whatever direction he wanted us to go. So for all non-believers, those that haven't yet received Jesus Christ as their Lord and Savior, it is Satan who is directing their styles, their trends, their interests, their thoughts, and really controlling their lives. And even though they think that they're a free moral agent, I used to think I was my own free moral agent. The reality is that I was being directed by Satan, and I didn't even know that. Now, I'm dating myself a little bit, but how many in this room have ever heard of Frank Sinatra? Oh, there's a few of us old geezers. Okay, good, good. Did Al raise his hand? Okay, good. All right. So I hope that sometime in Frank's life, I hope that before he left this earth, that he received the Lord as his Lord and Savior. But when he came out with the song in 1969, My Way, and I'll never forget him singing this song, but he really wasn't doing it his way. He was being led around by Satan, but he thought he was living his own life. And that's where we have to be reminded of that, because as believers, sometimes after we've been saved for a while and been walking with God, we kind of forget who we used to be before we were saved, and we become very critical. And how could they do that? Well, we used to do those things because we weren't saved. Now, God has given this fellowship really a unique ministry, a tool that goes against Satan. We are told here that Satan is the prince of the power of the air. And through God's grace, through God's provision, we are putting out through the air, that is in Satan's territory, the teaching of God's word 24 hours a day, 7 days a week on Real Hope Radio. And because of that, there is this battle going on, because Satan does not want anyone leaving his camp. But as they are listening, maybe some of you this morning, as you're listening to Real Hope Radio, and God is speaking to you through the teaching of his word, people open up their hearts to Jesus Christ. Many people have been saved through this radio ministry when they ask Jesus Christ to forgive their sins, they come into their lives. And in a sense, we are going nose to nose with Satan. So I just ask you to be praying for this fellowship and to be praying for those people that are the volunteers who are actively working in this. And if I forget someone, please don't be offended. But be praying for Robin, Nan, Joyce, Arlene, and Steve. Because in this fellowship, they are the people that are on the front lines in the radio ministry, and people's lives are being changed. Verse 3, Paul continues and he says there, among whom also we all, so Paul's including himself, among whom also we all once conducted ourselves in the lust of our flesh, fulfilling the desire of the flesh and of the mind, and were by nature children of wrath, just as the others. Paul says here, we all, including himself. Before we came to Christ, like I said earlier, Satan had us caught up, captivated, so to speak, with our own fleshly desires and lusts. Consequently, we were enslaved trying to satisfy our flesh. And how did that work out? You never get enough of it, right? That's the problem with that. You're never satisfied. So not only were we spiritually dead because of our sins, And not only were we being led around by Satan, trying to satisfy our own flesh, but Paul tells us here that we were children of wrath. But after we asked Jesus Christ to forgive our sins, to come into our lives, verses like 1 Thessalonians chapter 5, 9 say this: "For God did not appoint us to wrath, but to obtain salvation through our Lord Jesus Christ." So the moment you went from Satan's camp to God's camp by putting your faith in Jesus Christ, you no longer are ever going to experience the wrath of God. And why is that? Because Jesus Christ, as you know, went to the cross. He absorbed each and every one of our sins, and he absorbed it into his being, and the Father poured his wrath out on our sins on his Son. And when we receive the blood of Jesus Christ, the wrath of God will never experience by a believer ever again. That is why I know for sure that we are not going through the Great Tribulation, because that is God pouring out his wrath on a Christ-rejecting world. But all of those who do not accept God's free gift of salvation through Jesus Christ, they unfortunately will experience the wrath of God, as we learned in Revelation chapter 19. He says there in verse 4, the first part of it, he says, "But God, who is rich in mercy." If you're a Bible underliner, I would underline "but God," because those two words, "but God," are huge. We were all doomed to our sin. Satan was leading us around by the nose. We were trying to satisfy our flesh, but God, through his power, broke through to reach us, to touch us. None of us were seeking God. God reached out to us. And there's an application here. An application. So often we look at circumstances, or we look at somebody else's circumstances, and we think, man, there's just no hope. There's no way that this thing is ever going to turn out. But then when you have verses like this, "But God, the creator of the universe, the one who is all-powerful, the one who has all the resources in the universe, when he steps in, he can turn everything around. And he applies his power and he applies his resources to whatever need that we may have. And he does that not based upon what we deserve, but rather on what we don't deserve. That is what Paul is referring to here when he says in verse 4, "who is rich in mercy." Mercy is not getting what we deserve. Let me give you an example. Let's say it was afternoon, good visibility, roads are dry, nobody's on the road, and you're driving back from Lewiston, and radio's going, nobody's around, and all of a sudden you're just cruising across the prairie at about 75 or 80. I'm just pretend story. And you're coming up right by Fry Hill, and that's a really a great spot for cops to hide out. They got the radar gun, and boom, you're had, right? So he pulls you over. I'm doing 75 into 55. He asks for your license. He asks for your registration. Now, I deserve a ticket, right? I broke the law. Looks at my license, looks at me, feels sorry for me. And he says, "Sir, please slow down." And he walks away. That is mercy. Mercy being given to me. But in a greater way, that is what happens with God. He steps in and he gives me, listen, what I don't deserve. He gives me his mercy. And Paul tells us that God is rich in mercy. What does that mean? God's mercy for your life, for my life, never runs out. Example, Genesis chapter 20, Abraham. Abraham and his wife were traveling. And I guess Abraham's wife was just a knockout, just this gorgeous babe. But he said to his wife, he said, "Listen, honey, you're so good looking that I'm going to get killed and someone's going to want to take you. So what I would like you to do is I'd like you to tell anyone that comes up to our little caravan here is that You're my sister. Okay. She says, fine. So this pagan king by the name of Abimelech gets word that there's this fox, you know? And so what does he do? He makes arrangements with Abraham, and Abraham goes, oh, you know, that's my sister. Oh, your sister. Okay, well, I want her to be one of my wives. That's a separate subject. So they cut this deal, and Abraham lets his wife go off with this other guy. But right before the marriage is consummated, God, in his mercy, but God, the same phrase, came to Abimelech in a dream by night and said to him, behold, you are a dead man, for a woman whom you have taken, for she is another man's wife. So notice what happened here. Abraham messed up big time, wouldn't you think? And yet God, in his mercy, rescued Abraham. Abraham didn't deserve it, but God showed him mercy. So in every situation, don't forget about but God in his mercy. And then he continues there in verse 4, and he says, because of his great love with which he loves us, even when we were dead in trespasses, made us alive together with Christ. By grace, you have been saved. When did God love you? When did God love me? When we were dead in our willful sins. In other words, when we were living opposed to God, didn't maybe even believe there was a God, God still loved us. So often we think, well, you know, God started loving me once I became born again. No, God loved you before you were born again. Isn't that amazing that God would love us? Because I was like so anti-God. And because God loved us, he offered his salvation through his son, Jesus Christ. And when we asked, and I've said this before, when we've asked Jesus to forgive our sins that come into our lives, God forgave us and he made us that spiritual being, right? So Paul has talked about God's love for us. Paul has talked about God's mercy for us, right, so far. And now he moves into the third aspect. By grace, you have been saved. Now, justice is getting what we deserve. Justice would have been if the state trooper would have written me a ticket. Mercy is not getting what I deserve. I was supposed to get a ticket, but he didn't give it to me. But grace goes even further. Grace is God giving me what I don't deserve. And what is it that I don't deserve? His favor upon my life, his favor upon your life. So not only does God love us before we were saved, not only does God show us mercy and comes through like every time, but God goes even further and he offers his salvation to us by his grace, his favor upon our lives. But this is the thing that's really, really important to remember. God's grace doesn't end when we get saved. God's grace was there before we were saved. God's grace is there when we were saved. God's grace is there for you and I every day. God's favor upon your life never goes away. Verse 6. And God raised us up together and made us sit together in the heavenly places in Christ Jesus. Now, this is kind of an odd verse. The result of being born again is that God, in his power, raised us up, right? And it says here, and made us to sit together in the heavenly places in Christ. Now, who else recently read about that was also raised up by God's power? If we go back to chapter 1, it says this. He, speaking of the Father, he worked in Christ when he raised him from the dead and seated him at the right hand in the heavenly places. So just as God, in his power, raised Jesus from the grave and raised him into the heavenly places, Paul says that God has made us to sit in the heavenly places in Christ. Now, I don't know how your mind works, but I'm not in heaven. And I know I'm not in heaven because I'm having to tell my wife and others, hey, I'm sorry, right? Guys, when we get to heaven, those words will never leave our lips again. We will never have to say, I'm sorry. I can't wait. So how is it that God sees us already being in heaven? God created time when he created the universe. It's a creation of time. It's not a part of eternity. And because God is eternal, and because God is living in eternity, he's able to enjoy us now, because in eternity, there is no dimension of time. Dean, you're really confusing me. I mean, I've used this example, and I've tried to improve upon it. Give me a second. Border Days is coming up, big time in Grangeville, in July. And let's say, for an illustration's sake, that the entire length of the parade is human history. So the honor guard is beginning of time, human history, Adam and Eve. And the end of the parade, remember the volunteer fire department comes behind and they want the money for the fireworks and all that. They're the end of human history. So we're somewhere, we're not very close to the beginning of time. I think we're kind of right here towards the end of human time, all right?
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0: Welcome to The Word for Today, featuring the Bible teaching of Pastor Chuck Smith, founder of the Calvary Chapel Movement. This radio program is a verse-by-verse study through the entire Bible. And on today's edition of The Word for Today, Pastor Chuck continues with The Lord is Good as we pick up in Nahum, chapter 1, verse 7. And now, with today's message, here's Pastor Chuck.
1: The Lord is good. That is a basic foundation of theology that we must all of us incorporate into our own understanding. God is good. If you don't know anything else, know that God is good. It's important that you know that. And that is something that I accept by faith, believing the word of God. I accept by faith that God is good, because not always would my circumstances indicate that God was good. And Satan is constantly assailing the truth of the goodness of God. And so often, as I'm looking at adverse situations, I am prone to say, if God is so good, then why is this happening? And don't you hear that so very often from people? If God is good, why are there so many people starving in Cambodia? If God is good, why does he allow this to happen in the world? Why does he allow a little 9-year-old girl to be kidnapped? If God is good, and there are always those challenges to the goodness of God that are thrown at us. Satan is always challenging that truth. And thus, I need to have that truth deeply, firmly ingrained within me. God is good, that I know. There is a very interesting psalm. It's about the 73rd psalm, where the psalmist begins by the declaration, truly the Lord is good unto Israel and unto all those that fear him. And he begins that psalm with that basic premise. But then he said, as for me, man, when I tried to understand the world around me, I was almost wiped out. My foot almost slipped. When I saw the prosperity of the wicked, and I saw how well they got along, and I looked at my own problems and everything else, and here I'm trying to serve God. I've tried to have a clean heart. I've tried to do the right thing, and everybody just pushing me down, and I'm in trouble. And here are these guys cheating, lying, stealing, blaspheming, and they seem to have no problems at all. Everything seems to fall in line for them. And when I sought to know this, he said it was too painful for me. I almost was wiped out. And Satan can really play games with your mind, especially in regards to the goodness of God. He challenges that continually. The psalmist said, I was almost wiped out when I tried to understand it. He said, until I went into the sanctuary of God. And then he said, I saw their end. I was jealous of the wicked. I was jealous of the ungodly man. It seems he has everything. Until I went into the sanctuary of God, and then what happened? His vision was corrected. In the sanctuary of God, that nearsightedness was corrected. And he began to get the long view of things. You see, the goodness of God is that which is always challenged by our nearsightedness. When we are only looking at the immediate things that surround us, it is then that I'm prone to challenge the goodness of God. Things are going bad for me today. If God's so good, how come things are going so bad today? And you see, it's today, and it's my hurt right now, and it's the pain I feel right now. And I don't look down the road. I'm only looking at that which is right in front of my face. Until I went into the sanctuary of God, and then I began to get things in perspective, and I began to get the eternal view, and the sight of eternity comes into view, and somehow in that eternal view, things begin to balance out. That's our problem, is that we don't have the long-term view. And we get confused. And Satan can really upset us. But how many of those things, as you look back in your own life that you thought were disasters, now as you look at them, you can see the hand of God and realize how important they were for your development, or how important they were even for your future. God put me in some places in the ministry that you just can't believe. I mean, it was just plain tough. Preaching your heart out to 25 people and making half of them mad and they don't show up the next Sunday. People decide to get rid of the pastor by starving him out, withholding their tithes. And in those situations, down on my knees before God, the question and the challenging of the goodness of God, God, if you're so good, why do I have all these problems? Why did you put me here, God, in this place with these people? And yet, now as I look back on it, oh, the invaluable lessons that God was teaching me. How important those lessons that I learned. I could not have the ministry that God has given to me today had I not gone through those experiences. There were things that God had to work out of my own life before He could really use me effectively. And though I cried, and though I just went through torture mentally, yet as I look back now, I wouldn't trade those experiences for anything, for the lessons and the value that they've brought to me. As God was working, though I could not see it and I could not understand it. Now I look back and I say, oh, the Lord was so good to me. But I sure didn't think so at the time. I thought He had forgotten me, forsaken me, and yet God is good. I need to remember that. Don't forget that. And all things work together

0: for good to those who love God. Not only is God good, the prophet said he is a stronghold in the day of trouble. God doesn't promise that you're never going to have trouble. In the book of Job, it said, as sparks fly upwards, so man was born for trouble. Now, I don't know of anybody who hasn't had trouble sometime in their life. Trouble is just a part of life itself. In Psalms, we read 34, many are the afflictions of the righteous. Now, somehow we think because we're righteous, we should never have any afflictions. Everything should go well. After all, I love God and I'm trying to do the right thing. Everybody should love me and treat me nice. Nothing evil should ever happen to me because I love God. And I'm wanting to serve God. And I'm wanting to please God. Therefore, everything should always be wonderful and beautiful around me. Well, it wasn't so with Jesus, was it? And Jesus said, hey, if I being your Lord and they haven't received me, they persecuted me, the servant's not greater than his Lord. They're not going to receive you. They're not going to open up and accept you with open arms. The world is going to hate you because you love me. You're going to have trouble. But whenever trouble comes, the Lord is a stronghold. I've got a place I can run. I've got a place where I can find strength. I've got a place where I can be protected. The Lord is a stronghold to those that are in trouble. The thing is, if you're not a child of God, when trouble comes, you have no place to go. But the child of God always has a refuge. The name of the Lord is a strong tower. The righteous runneth into it and is safe. And then he declares, he knows them that trust in him. God knows those that are trusting. God knows you. Isn't that great? God knows me. Not only does he know me, and of course this is just boggling to my own mind, and it's just, again, that gap between the finite and the infinite and the ability for inability of us to really bridge it. But God not only knows me, he's thinking about me constantly. That just blows my mind. That God would be constantly thinking about me. David said, and if I should number thy thoughts concerning me, they are more than the sands of the sea. How I love to go down to the beach and just take and pick up sand and let it run through my hands and watch the little grains make a little pile on the beach there. And as I do, I think every one of those grains of sand is a thought that God is thinking of me. Fabulous. And then I look up the beach. And I see all those grains of sand. And I think, oh God, who can fathom your love and your wisdom and your glory that you should think of me? How many grains of sand are there in the earth? Someone has estimated there's 10 to the 25th power. That's an awful lot of thinking. It'd take an infinite God to have that many thoughts. God is thinking about you. God knows you. God knows the situations that you're in. God knows the trials that you have. God knows the problems that you face. And really, that's all that I need to be reminded of when I'm in trouble and I start to despair. All someone has to say is, hey, don't worry, Chuck. God knows all about it. Oh, thank you. I needed that. God knows the way of the righteous. His ears are open to their cry. Now, he goes right back to talk about the judgment of God that's coming upon the Ninevites. He gives this little word of encouragement to the people of God. You know, you're going to see some real problems. The Assyrian forces are going to come and they're going to encircle the city and you're going to see God do a work of vengeance upon them. But don't worry, God is good. He knows those who trust in him. but with an overrunning flood, he'll make an utter end of the place thereof, and darkness will pursue his enemies. What do you imagine against the Lord? He will make an utter end. Affliction shall not rise up the second time. For while they won't come back again, they're going to get wiped out. For while they be folded together as thorns, and while they are drunken as drunkards, they shall be devoured as stubble, fully dry. Very interesting prophecy. For when we finally did uncover the history of Assyria, we found that Assyria, that great city, or Nineveh, the great city, the capital of Assyria, was destroyed by a confederacy of the Medes and the Babylonians. And they got together and they came against the great city of Nineveh. And as they came against the city of Nineveh, the army of Nineveh came out against them and on three occasions just really wiped them out. Defeated them thoroughly. They retreated and regrouped and came back again. And after the third time that the army of Nineveh had defeated this invading confederacy of the Medes and the Babylonians, the soldiers, celebrating their great victory over this invading army, went out and went on a big drunken orgy, just celebrating their victory. And while they were drunk, the forces of the Medes and the Babylonians regrouped, attacked again, and caught them in that drunken state and wiped them out. For why they be folded together as thorns, and while they are drunken as drunkards, they shall be devoured as stubble, fully dry. And that portion of Nahum's prophecy was literally fulfilled as the forces of Nineveh were destroyed outside of the city of Nineveh. They still had to take the city of Nineveh, but this is a prophecy of the battle outside. In verse 11, he is making this reference to the Rabbakshak who came with his blasphemous letter from Sennacherib, blaspheming the God in whom the Israelites were trusting. There is one that has come out of thee that imagines evil against the Lord. He is a wicked counselor. And thus saith the Lord, though they be quiet, and likewise many, yet thus shall they be cut down when he shall pass through. The angel of the Lord passed through, and 185,000 of them were cut down. For now will I break his yoke from off thee, and will burst thy bonds in sunder. So the siege that the Assyrians had against Jerusalem was broken when God passed through and destroyed their forces. And the Lord hath given a commandment concerning thee, that no more of thy name be sown. Out of the house of thy gods will I cut off the graven image and the molten image, and I will make thy grave, for thou art vile. Now he leaves the immediate scene, and his prophecy goes into the future, on even future from our present day, into the glorious day of the kingdom of God. Behold, upon the mountains, the feet of him that brings good tidings, that publishes peace. Now, the immediate prophecy was when Nineveh falls, oh, how great will be the tidings of the messengers that come running with the news that Nineveh has been destroyed. The world will rejoice. But yet it is, in its secondary sense, a prophecy of the future. And you remember Isaiah made a similar prophecy in the 52nd chapter, verse 7. How beautiful upon the mountains are the feet of him that brings good tidings, that publishes peace, that brings good tidings of good, that publishes salvation, that saith unto Zion, thy God reigneth. Now, Paul quoted from Isaiah in Romans, the 10th chapter, as he's talking about how shall they believe except they hear? How shall they hear except someone preach? How shall they preach except they be sent? As the scripture says, how beautiful on the mountains are the feet of those that bring good tidings of peace. So Paul quotes that in Romans, the 12th chapter. Now, Isaiah and Nahum lived about the same time, and these verses are quite similar, as Isaiah is talking of the future age and Nahum of the destruction of Nineveh and the glorious news that will come. O Judah, keep thy solemn feast. Israel, of course, has already perished. They've already been destroyed by Assyria. Perform thy vows, for the wicked shall no more pass through thee. He is utterly cut off. The Assyrians aren't going to come back again. They've been utterly cut off. Of course, later on, the Babylonians came under Nebuchadnezzar and did destroy Jerusalem. But as far as the Assyrians, they're utterly cut off. Have any of you met an Assyrian lately? They've been cut off. And now he is describing the siege of Assyria by the Babylonian and Mede Confederacy, referring to these men as those that dash in pieces. He that dashes in pieces is come up before thy face. Keep your fortress. Watch the way. Make your loins strong. Fortify thy power mightily. For the Lord hath turned away the excellency of Jacob as the excellency of Israel, for the emptiers have emptied them out and marred their vine branches. The shield of his mighty men is made red. The valiant men are in scarlet. This is describing now the Babylonian Mede army. And there are some people who say that the Bible predicts the automobile age, and they use these scriptures as such. But that's sort of a far-flung, I don't go along with that, but it's interesting. He says the chariots shall be with flaming torches, the headlights of the cars. In the day of his preparation, and the fir tree shall be terribly shaken.
1: We'll return with more of our verse-by-verse Bible study in the book of Nahum on our next broadcast. And be sure to join us again next time as Pastor Chuck continues his verse-by-verse study through the Bible. That's right here on the next edition of The Word for Today. And now, once again, here's Pastor Chuck.
0: Now may the Lord be with you, bless you, and keep you. May you be increased in knowledge and understanding of His Word, and of His will, and of His purposes for your life, that you might walk before the Lord in a way that is pleasing unto Him. May He work in your life in a very beautiful way. May your life be enriched in all things in Christ Jesus. And may the Lord and the blessings of the Lord be upon you while we are absent from each other, until we are brought back together again to continue our fellowship and are growing together in grace and in the knowledge of our Lord and Savior, Jesus.

0: 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We are currently going through the book of Galatians in a series entitled Stoked. So grab your Bible, turn up the volume, and follow along with us. Here's Pastor Mike.
1: Galatians chapter 4, our message entitled Family Feud. Verse 22, he says, "For it is written that Abraham had two sons, the one by a bondwoman, the other by a free woman." Now, Paul's assuming that they have a good grasp on Genesis chapter 12 through Genesis chapter 21. And probably most of us have read that or heard the story or familiar with the story. But just in case, what happened in Genesis chapter 12 is God called Abraham out of Ur of the Chaldees into the promised land, into Canaan. And so Abraham goes to Canaan and he's there for a while. But then something happens. A famine breaks out in the land. And in those days, famine was a very serious thing. Wasn't a lot of supply chain like we have today. And so if there's a drought or there's a famine, you know, you have to kind of travel to find some place where there's still food. And so what does Abraham do? Abraham goes down to Egypt. Now, here's the thing. Abraham, his wife was kind of hot. And he knew it. And so he was a little bit worried about that. Going down to Egypt, he knows how things work. You know, beautiful women get taken into the harem of the Pharaoh. And so on his way down there, you know, knowing I got to get some food, but, you know, I could be in trouble because my wife's so beautiful. And so he says to her, "Hey, do me this kindness." Now, Sarah was kind of old. You know, not super old, but kind of old. She was in her 70s or 60s, late 60s, 70s when this happened. And so, you know, she's kind of old, but she's a looker. We'll explain that a little bit later. We'll talk about why she was good looking and old. And she's even old up into her 90s. But we'll explain that, why she was good looking. And it makes perfect sense. But she was good looking. So Abraham says, "Do me this kindness. Whenever we go into a big place like this, just tell him you're my sister." Okay, so here's the thing about, remember, this is the father of faith. Here's the thing about that. Abraham was her brother, half-brother. We'll explain that, why that was okay too. But he was her half-brother. So he's like, you know, tell them the truth, but just don't tell them the whole truth. Don't say I'm your husband, lest they kill me for your sake. Okay, again, father of faith. It's good material here. I mean, if this doesn't cause a family feud, I don't know what would. But anyway, so she somehow agrees to this scheme. And he goes into Egypt, and sure enough, they think she's beautiful. Hey, she's beautiful enough for Pharaoh. They take her into the harem. And because they did that, because it's her brother, you know, hey, let's reward him, let's pay him, let's give him a blessing for this beautiful woman. And so they give him all kinds of donkeys and camels and sheep and oxen and male and female servants. That's important. That's going to be important. Well, of course, God plagued Pharaoh, and it was not good, and God appeared to Pharaoh and said, "Hey, you have another man's wife." And so Pharaoh flips out. He takes, you know, Sarah back. He's like, "What are you thinking?" And he's like, "I was afraid you'd kill me." And he's like, "Just get out of here." And he took all that stuff, all the stuff that Pharaoh had given to him, he took it all and left Egypt. And so, not a good scene, but that's how that started out. Well, Genesis chapter 15, God appears to Abraham again. And he says, "Abraham, I'm your shield and your exceedingly great reward." You know, and Abraham says, "What will you give me, seeing that I go childless?" Sarah hadn't had any children. She's still, you know, in her 70s, but there's still some hope there. We'll explain that. I'll explain why. There's a good reason why. But he's like, you know, "I don't have any kids." And he says, "And the only heir I have in my house is Eliezer of Damascus, my servant." He's not even my blood heir, but he's the guy. He's my chief servant. He's going to inherit everything. And so God took Abraham outside and he says, "Look at the stars of the sky. Count them if you can. So will your descendants be. You're going to be a father of a multitude." And it tells us, because God had already promised this in Genesis chapter 12, that through him he would have an heir, and through his heir or his seed, all the nations of the earth would be blessed. And so here Abraham believes God. He believes that promise, and it's accounted to him for righteousness. He's 85 years old, but he still sees the potential. Well, Sarah finds out about this. I'm sure Abraham was excited. Hey, we're going to have a son. And she's like, we've been trying to have a son. We've been trying. Obviously, I'm not able to have a child. And so she, in Genesis chapter 16, she says, well, okay, God wants us to have a son. Well, let's do this. Here's my young, beautiful Egyptian handmaiden Hagar. Why don't you go into her and she can bear a son for me? I'm upon my knees. Abraham's like, okay, you know. Not a good scene. And so they bear a son, name him Ishmael. Abraham is 86 years old when Ishmael's born. And you have to remember that Hagar was one of the slaves that Abraham got when he went down to Egypt. Egypt is a type of the world in the Bible. It always is. And Hagar and this son born to her, Ishmael, would be born when he's 86 years old. On a side note, I just want to say this. If God tells you something, like you're pretty sure God has spoken to me, God has told me something, don't think that it is upon you to make that thing happen. If God is clear, unless he tells you to do something specific, don't try to make it a self-fulfilling prophecy just because you feel like God spoke to you. I know when I was told at 18, you know, God spoke, I felt like God spoke to me, you know, and it wasn't audible or anything. So those things are always questionable, right? But I felt like God spoke to me and told me I was going to be a pastor. Now, that was not something I wanted at all. And so at the time, it was like, okay, that must be God because that wasn't me. In fact, I told God before that, I want to serve you. I just don't want to be a pastor. Those guys are lame. I'm not kidding. That's why I really felt that. So when God says, I'm going to make you a pastor, I was like, okay, that's your problem, for one. And two, it better be exciting because I'm not going to live the boring life that I see all these other guys live. Because we traveled, you know, across the United States, and we stayed mostly with pastors. I'm like, these guys are lame. I'm just boring. Their lives are boring. That's kind of what I felt, you know. And so it wasn't really something that I wanted. And so I just kept that in my heart. And I did go to Bible college because I figured it's important. If God's going to do that, I'm going to take some Bible college classes and learn the Word of God a little bit better. But I never pushed my way into ministry. I always just let that happen. In fact, it was at Calvary Boise, we were asked to be the assistants to the second service coordinator for children's ministry. We had, you know, that little position within the just second service. We were the assistant to the coordinator. Next thing you know, we were the coordinator to second service. Next thing you know, we're coordinator to all the services. The next thing you know, they gave us fifth and sixth grade too. So we had first through sixth grade, 700 kids in our care, and Shannon and I were in charge of all of it, like within just a few months is how quickly that happened. And because, and just by virtue of the fact that I was the children's minister at that time, they put us into an intern group because the pastor wanted everybody who was serving in ministry to be an intern. He tried to do a fruitful ministry class, and it was just nobody who ever took it ever was in ministry. So he's like, I want the people that are in ministry to be in this group. And so we got put into that group. And then the next thing you know, he's saying, hey, we need a pastor in Emmett. And we're praying about it and feeling like the Lord's saying yes. And the next thing you know, we're out here. And that's how that happened. It wasn't like we ever pushed on a door or said, let's just try it. You know, not that there's anything wrong with pushing on a door. But if God said he's going to do it, why is it up to us to make that happen? And Abraham didn't really see things that way. Maybe it was Sarah, or maybe it was just the allure of Hagar. Who knows? But Abraham tries to make God's plan fall into place. And what's interesting is that even in Judaism today, you're only Jewish if your mother is Jewish. You realize that? I have a friend who has a friend. His friend totally looks Jewish. His last name's Goldstein or something like that. And he says, I don't know why people hate me. And he was basically being persecuted for being Jewish. And he says, I'm not Jewish. And my friend was like, what are you talking about? Of course you're Jewish. Your last name's Goldstein. You look like a Jew. He's like, I'm not Jewish. I don't know how anybody could think I'm Jewish. My dad's a Jew. My mother is a Gentile. I'm not Jewish. But that's the way that they see it. And it's very serious. Why? Because you always know who the mother is, right? You can't guarantee who the father is. I mean, today we have paternity tests and stuff like that, but It's always considered, and in Jewish culture, and it has been for millennia, if your mother's a Jewish, you're a Jew. And if she's not, you're not. And here we have this son born of a slave that makes him a slave, even though he is the son of Abraham. It's interesting because that also, by that same logic, Jesus becomes what? A man, because his mother was a woman, right? How do you do that? Well, then Genesis chapter 17, God appears to Abraham again after Ishmael's born. Abraham thinks, sweet, you know, Ishmael, he's the guy. This whole time, 13 years go by, Ishmael's the kid. He's the son. He's the promise. You know, God, we did it. We did it. We brought about God's, you know, thing. You know, here's Ishmael. And God appears to Abraham and he says, Sarah is going to have a son. And Abraham laughed.
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But some religions teach that you can. Anyone who calls on the name of the Lord Jesus will be saved. Too easy, you say? Well, that's a little secret that'll totally change your life. 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
1: Good evening and welcome to World News Briefing. I'm filling in for Tom, and he will be back next week. He's been on vacation for the last 2 weeks, and I'm sure he's looking forward to stepping in and keeping you current on the events. And so much is going on this week. Once again, I have the great Don Stewart with us, and this time we have him all to ourselves. I'm not going to split the show with anybody because I have so many questions for Don, and I know you do too. Don, welcome to World News Briefing.
2: Oh, thank you, Dennis. It's such a pleasure to be back. I love it.
1: Well, you created this program.
2: True.
1: When you used to go out on speaking events, and it was always in the summertime, that's when everybody does their speaking, I used to have to fill your shoes with Chuck. And I, of course, I'm not a speaker, you know. I mean, I really enjoyed doing the His Channel Lives and my Pray for Miracle and things like that. But I used to have to study for 3 days before I would go on with Don. People don't realize these shows that, you know, because people don't do it, they don't know that it's like 2 days of your time for just an hour show.
2: Yeah, you know, when I would do breaking news every day, from the time I started studying for it till the time I got home, it took me 7 hours. Not only 3 or 4 hours to get the material, but then to get to the studio back and the such like. So it's a long day doing it. But it was, believe me, it was worth it.
1: Well, you know, the part that it was difficult, when everything back then, there was that period when everything was really happening and changing, that you would come in, and I would always use that, because I used to go in there all the time back then, out to Anaheim. I would always call it tossing the papers in the air, where you'd go, well, I've got to start all over. The whole news cycle has completely changed. And it was moving so fast back then. I thought, I couldn't figure out how you could keep up with it.
2: Well, it wasn't easy, believe me. But yeah, we did, and we enjoyed it. But you're right. I would come into the studio, and sometimes 5 minutes before we're on the air, something huge breaks, so I've got to just segue into that. And yeah, you learn to do it, and I have fun doing it. So never a dull moment, is there, on His Channel with breaking news, World News Briefing, and everything else?
1: No, there it. I love the live shows, you know. I like the live interview shows, and I like World News Briefing. That's always my favorite, because I'm always, here when Tom tapes World News Briefing, and it's amazing how everything is splayed out and the decisions are made on what the topics are. But anyway, we need to get into it. I've got a question here for you, Don.
2: Sure.
1: This war between the U.S. and Israel and Iran, has it been predicted in Scripture? And if not, what does it mean?
2: Okay, that's a great question, one that really needs to be answered biblically, because, Dennis, we've seen so much confusion and misconceptions and just wrong teaching on the subject. We've heard everything from this has been predicted in Scripture, it's Ezekiel 38, 39 invasion, or it's found here, it's found there. No, this particular war, this particular regional war, has not been predicted in Scripture in the least. It is not fulfilling any specific Bible prophecy. Now, having said that, what it is doing is wonderfully setting the stage for what will come in the future. We'll talk about that on the program today, because, Dennis, as we've been doing this over the years, there were so many things that had not yet been fulfilled. For example, in the 1970s, everybody seemingly was in the wrong place. You had Iran and Turkey were the best friends of Israel. Iran was the best friend of Israel in the Middle East. Turkey's where the Israelis took their vacations. The Saudis were the enemies, the Gulf states were. And now it's turned all around. It's fitting exactly with what the Scripture has to say, where the real problems are going to be in the future, with not only a final day's Russian invasion, but also with two surrogates, Turkey and Iran, which before were good friends of Israel. So the thing we have to do as believers is not try to get ahead of what the scripture has to say. 1 Corinthians tells us 4:6, not to go beyond that which is written. And so we would certainly like to know more about things than we do. But, you know, we know enough, and we've got to be careful not to speak more than what the scripture has to say. And so when we go to the scripture, we don't find anything about a regional war between Israel and Iran. What we find out, and we'll talk about that, is Israel surrounded by all their enemies. They're surrounded on seven sides. That's not something surprising. But Iran right now is the biggest problem militarily against Israel in the Middle East. That won't be the case in the last days. It will be Russia will be the big problem, and Iran and Turkey will be surrogates of Russia. And so what we see right now, and we've got to be real careful how we explain this to people, we're seeing the stage being set every single day for the specific events predicted in the last days, and they're going to all happen, but in God's time. And so whatever's going to happen in this regional war, literally nobody knows from day to day, hour to hour. You know, there's you know, claims there's going to be a ceasefire, claims they're going to sign a document. Well, how many times have we heard something like that? And we'll believe it when we see it. And then what's really interesting, I don't think I mentioned this last week, but I've talked about this before. The key is, and you well know this too, Dennis, it's not what happens the day a peace treaty is signed. It's what happens 6 months after it is signed. That's from Clausewitz, the Prussian, the famous Prussian general who wrote the book on war, Vom Krieg, it's called in German. And he made the point is, look, that, you know, in one sense, it doesn't matter what happens the day of the signing. What's really the key is what happens 6 months afterwards. And that's what the real worry is going to be, depending on what happens with the U.S. and Iran. But no, it is not something specific fulfilling Bible prophecy. But what it is doing is getting the players aligned, setting the stage for what will take place at some time in the future, at a time you and I are not sure when it is. We just don't know about.
1: Well, I completely agree with you on that because, number one, with this administration, I find it amazing the restraint that they're using in negotiations where leaders tend to go so far, and then when they're pushed, they just use the military and they engage. In my opinion, Iran has been trying to get us to engage.
2: Yes.
1: Because if they could engage, believe it or not, my opinion is they win over time because they know that they can just draw us down, that America has a very short attention span. We're on a 24-month voting cycle, and so they know that they can just play the game. And I think that the administration has done a great job in restraint. But to me, Don, what I find as a negotiation so interesting is that, and I'd like your opinion on this, they're playing, America is playing chess in a whole level people haven't even thought about. Number one, Russia and China, along with Iran and a lot of the Middle Eastern oil countries, they've been trying to get off the U.S. dollar that Nixon set up, where when he went off the gold standard, what he did is he propped the dollar up with OPEC and said, we'll protect you if you trade in dollars. Well, that means the whole world has to buy U.S. dollars all the time, so we really can run a press and run. Well, they've been trying to move more and more trading oil off dollars. Well, here's where I find it real interesting because, you know, you've got Lloyd's of London and all them that write insurance contracts, and, you know, the old globalists were always making the loans and trading the dollars. Well, now what he's done is by letting the straits block the oil, and with America being basically the largest oil producer, people just don't start buying a product. You've got to give them a reason because they'll stay with what works. Well, now that this strait's closed, a lot of these ships that are sitting out there are starting to route to the U.S. But anybody that sells products knows if you could get a customer for a month or two to buy from you, they'll become a permanent customer and do a long-term contract. So to me, it's half the battle. Donald is not really in a big hurry. I know it's costing everybody a lot with the oil, you know, to fill your car, but he is changing. The whole world is starting to send their tankers over to America to fill up. And once they do this, they have a lower insurance rate. Their employees are safer on the boats, and they have a clean supply line. A lot of them will not take the risk going back to the high insurance rates, back to the straits. And so I think he's playing something where he's changing the whole global market. He's breaking the globalist. But number two, it will keep these people buying in U.S. dollars, American oil. And so contracts, we'll see. And I agree with you with contracts. I'm surprised that the Iranians haven't signed one, just knowing it doesn't mean anything to them.
2: Yeah, that's a great point. That's why Trump, in one sense, is not in a real big hurry, like you said, because America's making money off the oil that's coming there, and also future customers will probably get used to doing that, even though they have to go quite a ways out of their way. But can you imagine, Dennis, though, the dicey situation? You're an oil producer, yeah, trying to get your oil through the Persian Gulf with Iran there. There's claims that Iran has charged some of these ships $2 million. $2 million just to pass through. And, you know, I'm sure these countries have thought twice about, well, is there a better way we can go next time? But, yeah, it's really interesting, the economic impact of all of this. And the people of Iran are really suffering. That's the sad thing. They're getting on the old starvation diet. They're eating, have to eat less and less now. The goods are not there. The services are not there. The income is not there. And it's sad because they're the ones suffering, and they're the ones, and they're great people. You know, this present regime, the Islamic Republic of Iran, and we need to always make that distinction. It's not Iran. It's the Islamic Republic of Iran that's the enemy. Only about 4% of the people support the Islamic Republic of Iran, something like 5 million people. That's it. The IRGC, the Iran Revolutionary Guard Corps, it's not that well accepted, that well loved, because also, too, what most people also don't realize, Iran is not a Muslim country. Only about 30% of the people have some form of Islam there in the country of Iran. Most of them, there's other religions, there's Christianity, Zoroastrianism, Sikhism, Baha'i, and the such like. So it's an amalgamation of different faiths. And the poor people, for 47 years, Dennis, they've been under the thumb of these, basically the supreme leader is the Ayatollah. They're run number three now. You know, he's only the third one in the last 47 years. But the point is, it's economically, it's not feasible for them. The problem is, and here's what, again, the West doesn't understand. These leaders don't care about the people. They're radical Islamists. They believe in a last day scenario, that this Shia Islam is going to rule the world by basically destroying the big Satan, the United States, the little Satan, Israel. Yes. That's why they work everything towards that. That's like when they got the $150 billion-plus from the Obama administration, not only cash, but also unfrozen assets. What do they do with it? They used it to support terrorism around the world. And so now you see, and this is why the head of the state needs to be cut off, the terrorism, not only in South America, we found that in Venezuela, but of course with Israel on the southern border, Hamas, the northern border, Hezbollah, the Houthis there in Yemen, the different terrorist groups in Iraq. And so what we see is this really evil, evil, evil country that does not, like you said, doesn't tell the truth. They can sign something, but they never follow through with their agreement. And so it's going to be interesting to see if something is signed and what it is. The real worry here, this is the real genuine worry. If he does sign something and he allows the present Islamic Republic Iran to, you know, benefit from it, either, you know, from the frozen assets or whatever, that means this horrific organization that's running this country, has been running for 47 years, will still be in place. And if that happens, then the war is worthless because they're going to build back up again. Because remember, they got China, they got North Korea, and they got Russia supporting them. And so before you know it, they'll be back at it. So it's a interesting situation. It's a difficult one. And you're right about that. You know, you got the 24-hour news cycle, and Americans lose patience real fast, don't we, on certain things. And so let's get on to the next story. And so nobody likes war, but what people forget is this administration in Iran, the Islamic Republic, they have vowed to destroy America. They have vowed to destroy us with an ICBM, an intercontinental ballistic missile. And that's why they're working on, you know, getting a nuclear warhead, just as they will do the same for Israel. So at the end of the day, we're protecting ourselves by taking them out, if we take them out. And that's the big if.
1: Well, I've heard that in the negotiations that supposedly they're agreeing to a 15-year moratorium. And what people need to realize, and I'm hoping that our administration is thinking ahead, the Islamists, it is written that they are not to tell the infidel the truth.
2: Yep.
1: They're supposed to lie constantly to the infidel. So I'm going, this contract cannot be truthful because that's against their religion.
2: Yeah, that's exactly right. Lying is part of it. In fact, it was interesting. One of my trips to Israel, we had a Palestinian gentleman who was our guide. He was a really funny guy, nice guy. And he said, in our culture, my culture, I have not become a man until I can lie to my father to his face and he won't know I'm lying. Once he can do that, once I can do that, I've become a man in our culture. Isn't that something?
1: I've heard that because I used to live down in Newport Beach, and a lot of the Persians that left Iran with the Shah, you know, they lived there. They brought their wealth. They lived there, and they were great. But I was more concerned about their offspring. Their young ones were more radical. Mm-hmm. And it's funny. It's like they went back. The younger ones were thinking of the original, Islamic ways. And I'm going, you know, this is not going to end well.
2: No, not at all. It's interesting, too, because you've got the eldest son of the late Shah of Iran, Reza Pahlavi, who is, he's got a large group of people there who do support him. Iranians outside of Iran, even inside of Iran, if he would take over. And his whole thing is, look, I just want to have free elections. I want to have a government that the people want. We don't want these religious leaders telling us what to do, because he's kind of non-religious, as it were. And so it's not like he's pushing anything. But the point is, a lot of them, you know, don't realize, you know, they come over here to America and they read stuff. They weren't living in this situation. These people that came over with their wealth, they came over at their own peril, because their lives were at stake, you know, if they stayed in Iran. So again, if you haven't lived it and you haven't been in it, then it's a whole different situation. But yeah, it's sad how, and the same thing's happened here too in America. You've got, and part of it, Dennis, is we know it's the educational system. Now it's from kindergarten up, we're taught, you know, America's the bad guy, you know, Israel's the bad guy, Hamas is the good guy, the Iranians are the good guys. As sad as it is, you know, and you're getting that kind of stuff. We treat everybody horribly. This country needs to start all over again. And so what we're seeing is exactly what the scripture talks about, how the nations, let's get back to that, are lining up in the last days. How, and here's the key. The U.S.
1: John?
2: Yeah, go ahead.
1: Can you hold that thought?
2: Sure.
1: They are telling me we have to take a short little break.
2: Sure.
1: And friends, we'll be right back. And we'll pick up exactly where Don left off.
0: Since nobody's perfect, how good is good enough? A book by C.A. Stanley. Good people go to heaven, don't they? It only makes sense. Actually, it doesn't really make any sense at all. Are you banking your eternity on a theory that doesn't hold water? Chances are you've never really thought it through, but you owe it to yourself to do so. 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How Good is Good Enough by C.A. 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
1: You're watching World News Briefing, and what an exciting night. In fact, I'm learning too, friends. And let's get right back where Don left us. Don, can you pick up on your last thought?
2: Yeah. What's interesting about the situation we find ourselves in now, Dennis, in our world, is everywhere we look, and sadly here in the United States, it's not the country you and I grew up in. It's almost everything from kindergarten to, you know, graduate school is anti-American. That we're the bad guys in the world, Israel's the bad guys, the white supremacy nonsense, and to try and make everything over again. Isaiah chapter 5 talks about the last days and how in the nation of Judah, in those days, they said they call evil good and good evil, and that's kind of a prediction of what's going to happen at the time of the end. Paul told Timothy in 2 Timothy 3, at the time of the end, they're going to hate that which is good, actually hate what's good. And so good and evil now are just, you know, what someone just makes up in their own mind. It's not what, there's no objective right or wrong. There's no, you know, they don't believe there's any lawgiver, anybody out there who's given the final word, any God. And so everybody does what's right in their own eyes. Judges 21:25, Israel had a 350-year period where it said there was no king in Israel in those days, and everybody did that which seemed right in their own eyes. And that's what we're seeing today here in America. And we're not a player in last days Bible prophecy. And what I was getting to is that the point is that the U.S., the country is really soured on what's going on in Iran. There was this statement that was made, I remember a while back, and it's repeated. Look, these guys have been fighting since the time of Abraham. Why should we get involved in their local wars? We've got better things to do. We've got problems with our own border, our own economy, whatever. And big problems, of course, in the Far East with China. And so why are we spending our time wasting our time there? And so for whatever reason, at the time of the end, we will not be a player in last days Bible prophecy. We're conspicuous by our absence. The United States, whether either we can't get involved or we won't get involved, it's still something remains to be seen. So that is something we see the souring of it right now. And we don't. And that's just right now. We don't know how this all going to end, Dennis. And like we said earlier, if it ends with no regime change in Iran, if the Islamic Republic of Iran are still under the, you know, still controlling the people, they're still killing the people. I've got a friend who works at the churches there. He said well over 2,000 people, well over 2,000 Christians have been killed, have been murdered during this time by the regime because they are Christians. And they're basically caught. They're taken, you know, if they find out who they are, they bring them out of the Christian meetings and execute them, hang them, shoot them. And these are both men and women, even younger, you know, younger kids and that too. And so we're seeing that. And so the U.S., and if we leave Iran to that group running the show, everybody's going to ask the question, well, what do we get into it in the first place? Because think about this, Dennis. We haven't gotten any of our goals. The enriched uranium is still there in Iran. Iran's still sponsoring terrorism around the world. And, you know, they're still doing that. And so basically, what goals have we accomplished? And the answer is none. And we add to this, you got the Strait of Hormuz is now blocked, which wasn't before. And so it's actually worse off than before. So this is the dilemma that the U.S. is in right now. And again, nobody knows what's going to happen. We just have to wait and see.
1: Well, my opinion is they aren't leaving. And we aren't going to have a regime change. They have too much control. But I do think this weakened position that we've put them in is going to be the perfect setup where they run to my next question. When I want to ask you about Russia, where they're going to entrench themselves more with China and Russia as a protection umbrella. And I see this completely coming. And right now, Russia is more than China. I mean, what a windfall.
5: Yeah.
1: Because a lot of the Russian oil sanctions we've dropped so countries can buy Russian oil. So they're making a fortune right now because what the world, I mean, people don't understand is when this oil goes up at this high price, it still only costs Russia X amount of money to produce it. It's like I wonder in America, why are we paying so much for oil when it still costs the same amount to pump it out of the ground? Why don't they sell American oil to American refiners at a regular price and maybe jack the price up for people that normally don't buy from us in the world market? And it's like Russia, that windfall that they're making right now, they're making fortunes off this oil. So to me, I don't see the advantage where Russia would want to see these straits open up anytime soon.
5: Yeah, it's interesting you say that, because this is one of the things we've been talking about over and over again, is that Russia is going to be benefiting and profiting from all of this, simply because you've got Iran, which Russia needs Iran. So does China, by the way. China's actually trying to take over Iran more than Russia's. China's basically taken over Afghanistan right now. I had no idea about mm-hmm. that, but my friends in the community, the intelligence community, have special forces have told me that. And China wants Iran also, because they need Iran. And so Russia, we are told in scripture, is going to be the leader, the key military leader in the Middle East. And you hit the nail on the head. This is what I always say. Iran had to be neutralized to a degree. And that's what's happened. Mm-hmm. They are being neutralized. So they're still there. They're still anti-Israel, still anti-the U.S., but they don't have the clout that they had. And can you imagine this? If we hadn't started fighting back when we did February 28th with the weapons they had then, can you imagine if we waited another year or two, where they're making like 8,000 missiles per year, producing them? What a problem that would be in the enrichment of uranium. So Iran has to be neutralized. It is, but they also have to be arrogant and still anti-West. And I agree with you. As much as I hate to say it, I do believe at the end of the day, this Islamic, the Islamic Republic of Iran will be propped up, will be kept in power, which will be a horrible loss for the whole world, a horrible loss for the United States, for Israel, and even the Gulf states there. Because remember, what people often forget, yeah, they're Muslims, but they're Shia Muslims, and the other countries are Sunnis. They've been killing each other since the 7th century. So there's no love lost between them. But yeah, I think you hit the nail on the head, Dennis, with the fact that it seems, and we could be wrong here, we hope we're wrong, but it seems that what's going to happen is the same regime is going to be propped up and survive.
1: And my concern is, and the world doesn't, Europe, I mean, it's odd. It's like they're completely oblivious to the idea that Iran might end up with a nuclear weapon, because if they have one, they will use it. They will yep. absolutely use it, because it's going to bring the Ahmadi out of the well. Yep. They're going to start they're doing everything to create this end. And what I'm concerned about is with this nuclear proliferation, they don't have to have spinners bringing up to weapon grade U-238. I think that they could go to somebody like North Korea and even India, some of these other countries, and everybody is in need of wealth, because these countries need capital, where they would just turn their back and say, well, they won't nuke us, so let's sell them some U-238. And so I think that they could circumvent this idea of doing it all themselves next time around. And my other opinion is that I think that they would lease property on one of these countries and actually do the development. Let's say I'm just going to pick, and this is me, this is not real, but let's just say someone like North Korea, pick a spot there. And they have the land, and that's where they do the development in another country. And then bring the completed product back to their country or to the launch site that they want to use. Just like in our desert, people don't realize out in the American deserts here, there are spots of land that are not owned by the U.S. that we have given to various countries. And those are their practice areas for our planes that they purchase and weapons. And it's a sovereign small country inside the United States. And I think that they'll do the same thing in one of these other countries that are desperate for cash, because once they get an agreement and they start pumping that oil. And the thing about Persian oil, it is very tasty for the world. It's called honey oil. It's a very low sulfur oil, and it looks like literally honey. And you can take that oil and pour it directly into a diesel truck, and it'll run. You don't even have to refine it. It's it's great for power plants. It's it's some of the cleanest fuel you have.
5: Wow. One of the things that I think you hit a nail on the head that people have forgotten, Iran will do whatever it can to get a nuclear weapon. And there's only eight nations now that are nuclear. But what people tend to forget, two of them, India and Pakistan, are both nuclear. And Pakistan is supposedly the honest broker in all this. Talk with the Iranians, they've been on the side of the Iranians. So you never know what could happen. Iran is going to do whatever it can, because they feel supernatural, like they're supernatural, or they are supernaturally guided, but by the dark side.
1: Exactly.
5: Yeah. to destroy the little Satan, the big Satan. So they'll do whatever it takes. And they don't care. They said, in the past, if 18 million of our people are killed, so what? If we get the, and you mentioned that they're called the 12ers, because the 12th imam is the one they're waiting for, the final Mahdi, mm-hmm. who's going to come. Supposedly he went out in the desert. He's been living in a cave, for 1,500 years, something like that. And he's supposed to come out at the time of the end and bring peace to bring Islamic rule to the entire world. That won't be peace, but Islam means submission to Allah, submission to Islam. And so here's the thing, what's so interesting when we talk about this, Dennis, there's so many things going on to complicate this, so many possibilities, so many variables, that it's hard to keep it all, in our mind, isn't it? Because like you said, the oil, you've got that, the dollar, all these other issues that are going on right now, competing with each other. You've got the BRICS countries that are trying to do something that's anti-dollar. And so it's how it's going to turn out, nobody really knows, except we know ultimately how it's going to turn out. That's the point we make. We know what the scripture says, who's going to be lined up with whom. And we know Russia's going to be a big player in the last days. And it won't be China. It'll be Russia guiding these nations there together that will fight. They're going to try to fight Israel. They get to the country and God will destroy them. But the point is, they will invade Israel to the place where Israel looks like they have no hope. And that's where the Lord God intervenes. So it's interesting as we move towards that, how everything, amazingly falling into place. We just want to emphasize that over and over again.
1: I'm going to have you jump, because, time is short.
5: Sure.
1: And there's so much. Let's jump over to Europe.
5: Sure.
1: What on earth? In prophecy, as far as I'm concerned, they're lost. We pulled all of our apps out of Europe. I used to spend so much time in Europe. I wouldn't go there if you paid me right now. Those countries are lost.
5: Yeah, it's funny you mentioned that. In that 1979, 1980, I did a month-long study and seminar at the Institute of Theology and Law in Strasbourg, France. And it was amazing how you could walk the streets at night, at midnight, and feel totally mm-hmm. secure. You get on a train, you didn't think it's about anything, And so how it's changed, like you said, it's not the same. It's like there's certain no-go areas in France. There's certain no-go areas. And the UK is even worse, it seems, whether competing for who's the worst between the two. But the point is, it's just a real mess over there. It is. And what I met, interesting for me being an American, it was the first time I met people in 1979-80 who were students over there, who were not non-Christian. They were anti-Christian. I mean, they were real vehemently anti-Christian. And now we've seen that come over, of course, the United States. And Europe is, it's so sad, the cradle of what, got with the Western civilization, how you've got the Protestant Reformation takes place there. and Martin Luther and all that that went on, and how it's fallen since then, that so many churches in the UK, somebody, I remember reading an article a while back, said the churches are diminishing, and many of them are turning to mosques right now because of the takeover of Islam there in the UK. I don't know if that's true, but I remember reading that. And bottom line is, it's not a pretty situation right now.
1: And what is so interesting, back in the Dark Ages, they fought the Islamists.
5: Yeah.
1: And Americans, the Barbary Coast, fought it. And history does not learn a lesson. It's like a blank cycle, a new tape, new people come in, and they have to learn the lesson all over, and nobody moves on from it.
5: Yeah, the Marine hymn, from the halls of Montezuma to the shores of where? Tripoli. Libya. That's where we fought the battles in the land and on the sea. Isn't that interesting?
1: It is interesting, and it's. I figured there was going to be a problem in France when they started, when they opened the borders. Number one, that's a problem, because you can use just a group scenario. When you travel by yourself or two people, wherever you go, you try to acclimate wherever you're at. So you learn a little bit of the language. You learn some of the, just so you can get along and move through the crowd. But if you go in a group, if you've ever noticed, even Americans, you go in a group. When I say a group of 100, you don't acclimate at all.
5: Mm-mm.
1: And you just stay American in your crowd. And they have to contend with you in the hotels because everybody's acting American. And when you start flooding a country, I go, this is not going to end well. When you started letting thousands and thousands of people come into a country that have a complete different religion and lifestyle and way of life than the Europeans, it's not going to blend. And then the next thing, the French allowed no-go zones, and mm-hmm. then Sharia law,
5: mm-hmm.
1: and now the French can't even go into those areas.
5: Nope.
1: And now what's happened? They're so emboldened that the French are second-class citizens, and the same now is happening in the UK. And I always, get a little kick about the Irish. They're a strange... strange group of people. They've kind of had it, and they're going against the government, and they're burning down houses where yep. these immigrants are living.
5: Yeah, it is amazing. Enough people, there's still plenty of people that have had it, because this is their country. These are their laws. These are their history. This is their culture. And it's interesting, because Daniel chapter 2 tells us something very similar in the last days, when you got this 10-nation confederation that joins together in Western Europe. It'll be like iron mixed with clay, and iron and clay don't adhere. In other words, they're working together, but they never gel together, because it's this created a unity, but it's not really a unity of these various countries, because they're seemingly going to have to give up their history, their morals, their what they believe, their traditions, their culture, all that, because of what's forced upon them, because you got the globalist nonsense that we're all one, and just a few of the smartest guys in the room are going to run the world. And so it's moved towards that. And there are people have had enough, like you said, just what we've seen, what's gone on in Belfast the last couple of days and still going on as we're recording this, of the, that they've had enough of what's taken place. And we have the same thing happening in various spots of the world. But Dennis, it's getting harder and harder, because the governments are sadly very much, Irish maybe be a unique situation, they're very much pro what's going on. The UK has certainly been that, the pro-migrant. Now, the people voted for Brexit. They voted against that sort of thing. But this Labour government, which is absolutely worthless, this
1: they're
5: there right now.
1: They're still trying to push it back through.
5: Yeah, exactly.
1: America... I'm jumping over here.
5: That's
1: based
5: okay.
1: on your topic a little bit. The great experiment, I mean, we all as Christians know that this was the leaders that put this Constitution together were guided by God, but it was the great melting pot of the world. People had come through Ellis Island, mm-hmm. and they all dropped who they were, and everybody became Americans. And Marxism, which I have studied a lot, they took the very unique, and people would be, one guy would think a little different than the other person. Different nationalities think different, and when you would coalesce together, you could come up with concepts and ideas that nobody would ever think of, because different nationalities have different skill sets. You know, like Italians are great designers. Japanese are very good at taking something and perfecting it. Once they don't develop as much as they can perfect. And so all the countries have that. But what's happened is Marxism has used that very thing in splitting this great melting pot to where everybody is turning on everybody. And the rule of law is this moral inversion that we're going through right now, where right is wrong and wrong is right. Like you mentioned earlier, these judges, the law has to be laid down. When you commit a crime, you have to do some time, because history has proven it works. And in the Dark Ages, they were very brutal about it. I mean, they would hang them right then and there. And it was, in even America, the Wild West. I mean, there was always a hanging tree in every town. And so the thief got hung real quick. Now it's, maybe that's not so wrong. Right is wrong. Wrong is right. You have more privilege than I have more privilege. And this is nonsense, because to me, it's like this white privilege thing, Don. Mm-hmm. In the 70s, when I had my first successful company, I had problems competing, because in California, they already started this thing where in order to get government contracts in California, you had to be, I have a minority partnership. Mm-hmm. And so already, it wasn't based on your skill set. It was, you already had to, minorities had a better chance at getting the contract. So I lost a lot of contracts because, I mean, I played the game honestly. And a lot of the minorities were, and believe it or not, the immigrants that came from Germany and those other, we were all being audited to death. And back then, the government had this thing where nobody would tell everybody who was being audited. It was like a disgraceful thing, till finally one day everybody started talking about it and we all found out we're all being audited.
5: Yeah, it's interesting how things have changed. And one of the sad things is, Dennis, is the demise of the United States of America. Because the scripture assumes that if we're not a player in the last days, something's going to happen to us. And like I think we talked about this last week, like Rome, we're going to fall from within, it seems like. Just the morality, the lack of caring for our fellow human being. One of the great things about the founding of this country, like you mentioned, they came over to Ellis Island. You're no longer a Persian, you're no longer British, you're no longer French, you're an American now, and we all work together. And there is a unity that's a bond that's there. And I remember we had the Olympics in 1984 here in Southern California. It's hard to believe it's been that long ago in 84. But one of the interesting stories I was watching is how, you know, the Americans, we're always there cheering, USA, USA, USA. And the British got a kind of a kick out of it, because they never did something like that with respect to their own country. And they thought it was a little naive we're doing this. But on the other hand, they said, we're kind of jealous too, that there's this love for this country that's there that, outshines anything else. And that's gone, Dennis. That's not what we have right now. The kids today are taught not to love America, not to be thankful for what's happened, but to say it needs to be changed, needs to be totally turned around. And, if you're, again, if you're white, if you're, you're obviously, a white supremacist, if you're a Christian, our governor, our present governor Newsom said, you've got the progressives. He said, we're regressives, like we're Neanderthals. And so that's kind of where we're at right now.
1: It's sad. And it goes back to Marxism in the 50s. They got smart, and it was that old thing, you give me a generation and I'll give you a country. They really were smart. They decided instead of firing a weapon, they moved themselves into the schools. And they got prayer out of the school, they got the Bible out of the school, and then the next thing, they get the flag basically out of the school. And you know, we don't say anything about America because we don't want to upset, you know, people that have just come into the country and they have pride for, you know, the country that they were from. And then they were also taught that America was had a real racist start, you know, that it stole from everybody and it stole from the world. So these kids, number one, stop educating them so they're all stupid. When kids can't read and write, they're very easy to manipulate. And then when you tell them where they live, it's an evil place, so they have no pride in the country. It makes it real easy to convince them that we need to have a change. And then you promise them. Was it Stalin that said, promise them everything and give them nothing?
5: Probably, yeah. And isn't that sad? And that's what we have here today. And the real sad thing is, Dennis, is that if you don't have a relationship with the God of the Bible, with the Lord Jesus Christ, you're not going to be happy with anything else. Nothing else is going to satisfy, no matter how much money, how much popularity, what you got going for you, because it's not going to last. It's only temporary. And life goes on, as we know. You know, we on the back nine of life, we've seen the life change so much, growing up in the 50s together and seeing what's happened. And again, if someone would have sat us down or where those kids in kindergarten, first and second grade said, well, someday your country's going to have this, where boys are going to dress like girls, girls are going to dress like boys, there's no such thing as right and wrong, this, that. It would have been inconceivable. If someone would have written a novel about what the world would be like in 2026 and said what's going on, they say, no, come on, this can never happen. Well, here it is. And again, what's assumed in Scripture, like we said, is the demise of the United States as a world power, because nothing is going to stop that Ezekiel 38-39 invasion from taking place. No military power on earth will, that is, but the God of the Bible will intervene, and that's what's going to have to happen in the future, because there's no country that will or can be able to stand in at that particular time. So it's going to be interesting to see how all this plays out as we look again at what the Scripture says, look at our world, and see how it's miraculously all falling into place.
1: It is falling into place, Don. And I sometimes have hope in... Chuck thought he was going to be around for the rapture. He really hoped for that. And he always felt, and I have hope in that agreement. And he wasn't prophesying anything. It's just that he felt that America was going to collapse after the rapture, that there just wouldn't be enough of the proper people to administrate the country. And I'm thinking, it doesn't even have to wait for the rapture, because I am astounded in just in 10 years and 20, if you back up 20 years from now ago to now, I mean, even in America, you have to watch where you walk, where you go. You have to be very careful. It's not the country that we grew up in, Don.
5: Yeah, and can you imagine now with all the people that are the latest fad with the young people, you know, the trans movement, I'm going to be a man, I'm going to be a woman, I'm going to be a transgender, and that sort of thing. It's almost like, it's a way to rebel against family, or rebel against relatives, or rebel against the Christianity you were taught, or whatever it might be. And it's sad because this is, you know, we did our own rebellion in our day and age, but this is what they're doing now, which, you know, are having repercussions on their bodies that'll be with them forever. Can you imagine what's going to happen in the future still? How much more perverted things are going to get? And that's the sad thing that we're seeing, how it's just so wrong against all the laws of the God that he's put down, you know, in this world. It's just sad to watch the falling apart of America. But it is inevitable, unfortunately, because of, you know, kingdoms rise, kingdoms fall. The U.S. was there for a while, put its light out, but now the light is dimming, and pretty soon it's going to be out. Like the U.K., the British, they used to say the sun never set on the British Empire. It was worldwide, and now it's basically a total eclipse. There's no British Empire anymore. America's values are not what they used to be, and so sadly, we'll see what will happen in the future. We know what's going to happen long term. In the short term, that's, again, Dennis, is anybody's guess. So people need to be very careful about saying, well, this one's going to happen next, that's what's going to happen next. We just don't know, but we're ready for it. We know it's going to be tough. That's what we do know.
1: You know, one last thing with the Abraham Accords. What's your opinion on that?
5: Well, it's really interesting because it fits actually last day's Bible prophecy, because you have the Gulf states having some type of relationship with Israel, because in Ezekiel 38, when Israel is invaded by the Russian-led invasion, including Iran, Turkey, and these other nations, the Gulf states are not going to participate, and they're going to protest because they're not part of it. And, you know, for years and years, you wonder, why would they protest? You know, you've got 18 of the 22 hijackers of 9/11 were Saudis, you know. But now what's happened, they've, you know, come around. You've got these countries, the UAE and others, in the Gulf, that have made agreements with Israel and the Abraham Accords, that, although the Saudis haven't. They have made a number of agreements, you know, off the books with Israel. It's not because they love Israel. It's because they're scared to death of Iran. That's why they're doing it. They know Israel's got the best military in the Middle East, and they need Israel's help. And they've got the United States help, obviously, with the bases that are there. So the Abraham Accords, what it's done, what's amazing, which no one thought it was possible, it basically aligned these Gulf states with Israel to a degree where they're at least not fighting and killing each other, and to the place now we know when they are eventually invaded, you've got the Gulf states saying, what are you doing? Now, they're not going to help Israel out. They're not going to help militarily, of course, but they are going to go, what's going on here? What are you doing? Which before, they would have joined the party, probably.
1: You know, Don, we're down to 3 minutes, but I wanted to ask you, when that's signed, is that the beginning of the countdown? When would you think when that accord is signed? You just think it's an agreement?
5: No, there's going to be some agreement, but that's the final Antichrist. He's going to come on the scene, and he's going to show up when we're not around, I believe. He's going to be a voice that everybody's going to believe has all the answers. There will be an agreement that's signed, be a 7-year agreement, a peace treaty with Israel. It seemed to be a peace treaty. It says that, you know, they'll have an agreement, or at least confirm an agreement. It's, you know, from 1 Thessalonians 5, when they say peace and safety, look out, sudden destruction's on the way. So it seems to be a peace treaty. Now, it's something that's coming. And I think what the sad thing is, Dennis, I think, you know, like the old song, you ain't seen nothing yet. I'm afraid that there's still going to be a lot of things happen in this world before that it's going to, you know, just basically blindside us. And so eventually the world will be in such a place that they'll be looking desperately for a leader, and this leader will come. Jesus said in John 5, I've come in my Father's name, you haven't received me. Another will come in his own name, him you will receive. Well, that's what's going to happen. So it's still happen. And again, in the meantime, for how long and what, we just wait and see, take it a day at a time.
1: Friends, we're out of time here, but first, you can... Weekly, Don Stewart does Bible stories on his channel, and they're just great to listen to. So just look at the schedule and see, or you can watch him on demand. But to get a hold of Don, let's ask him, how do they get to watch you, Don? Because
5: okay, we have our a website called Educating Our World, where we give, by the way, we give everything away for free. We're not selling anything. 65 books that I've written in the past, so I did sell them. I don't sell things anymore. It's free. And we do a daily broadcast called Breaking News. We've had over 16 million views in the last 3 years on YouTube and on the app that we have called EOW, Educating World with Don Stewart. And again, everything's free. And this world through the Word of God. And basically, at the end of the day, it's Jesus Christ, his first coming, which we're emphasizing, not his second coming, because the cross is the real issue between each individual and the living God.
1: Well, Don, thank you so much for joining me today when Tom is out. And we have to do this again, because I normally just, you know, text, you and I text back and forth, but to have you share this information with all of our viewers here on his channel was such a privilege for me to be here with you, and may God richly bless you.

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0: When your faith is lacking, you'll be driven by fear. 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
1: If hope is what you're after,

In Joshua 1, we read, "This is my command. 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
1: He says, I will dwell in the midst of the children of Israel forever. And remember, when he does return, Zechariah prophesies, they're going to look and say, what are these wounds in your hands? And he'll say, these are the wounds which I received in the house of my friends. I will dwell in the midst of the children of Israel forever. You see, this has never taken place. He offered himself, but they rejected him. The forever is right around the corner. Right around.

0: Ezekiel the prophet has spent some time describing to us the history of Israel and what would inevitably and did eventually happen to them because of their stubbornness and refusal to surrender to the Lord. Now he has also revealed to us a detailed description of the coming Kingdom Age temple, of which all manner of men and women, Gentile and Jews, are invited to enter into and experience the very presence of the Lord, once and for all, to tabernacle with man on earth. We have said before that the Bible is not just a history of the past, but a history of the future, because the Lord has spoken it, and he will bring it to pass. And one day, all of this will be in the past, and history will be complete. The question is, would you like to be a part of his story? We invite you to join us for a walk in the light with Pastor Bill Gallatin as we resume our study in Ezekiel chapter 43.
1: Because of the size of this, will encompass Golgotha easily, and that's where the holy place will be. That's where the temple's going to be, where God's Son gave his life and shed his blood. You don't have to agree with me. But the other place is profane. And remember, we read in Ezekiel or in Revelation chapter 11, the very first thing John has shown, leave out that profane place. That place is left for the Gentiles. Leave it out when the judgment comes and everything has changed. And what's Ezekiel done? He's taken up, he's on this high mountain and he looks toward the south on this new area that covers everything where the temple will be built. Now, what does he see next? Exactly what takes place? The second coming of Jesus Christ. Again, what Jesus described concerning his coming in Matthew 24, verse 31. He also touches on it in Matthew 25, 31, the second coming of Jesus Christ. Revelation 19 speaks of it and describes it, the second coming of Jesus Christ. Zechariah chapter 14, Joel chapter 2, the Lord's coming. The Lord will roar from Zion. Romans chapter 11, the deliverer will come out of Zion, Jesus Christ himself, the Lord of glory. And so here's the glory returning, the establishment of Christ's kingdom on the earth that Ezekiel sees. Now remember, he saw the glory depart. Now he's seeing it return. Behold, the glory of the God of Israel came from the way of the east. Now, more than likely, remember in Revelation 12, when Satan defiles the temple area in the midst of the tribulation, the abomination that maketh desolate that Daniel spoke of, Jesus said, when you see this, you flee to the wilderness. Don't even turn back to take your clothing out of the fields. Don't even worry about the things in your home or the things on the roof. You flee to the wilderness. And the Jews flee, the believing Jews that respond to the preaching of the gospel flee to Petra, a place called Bozrah, which means sheepfold. And they will be hiding there, the remnant, as they flee to the wilderness to survive Satan's slaughter through the Antichrist. Jerusalem is surrounded by the armies of Armageddon. They go down into the area of the Dead Sea after those Jews to destroy them. Isaiah chapter 63 sees the coming of Jesus Christ. He actually sees the blood of his garments on his robes as he returns for that remnant in Edom or Petra, which is Jordan, the same exact place. And it's interesting, Petra is just 15 miles south of Bozrah, and that place exists today, and there are Arabs living in that village today. And it's right on the King's Highway, the actual highway, the same exact route is being used today that Moses led the children of Israel up to Mount Pisgah before they went down into the Valley of Shittim and then overcame the Jordan River and into Jericho, into the Promised Land. Jesus, remember, Moses said there will come a person just like me. Jesus is going to come, the true deliverer, rescue the Jews, the remnant who fled in Revelation 12, from the east, from Edom, come up that highway, come into the Mount of Olives, and that's when it will split with the church, with the remnant, and then rescue the remaining Jews in Jerusalem. He comes from the east. Behold, the glory of God of Israel came from the way of the east, and his voice was like a noise of many waters, exactly as John saw 700 years after this prophecy in Revelation chapter 1 in 96 AD, when he was on the Isle of Patmos. He heard this very same glory say, "I am the Alpha and the Omega, the beginning and the end, the first and the last." The glory of God. And he's the one that Jesus, remember in John chapter 70, is the Lord. He spoke of the glory that he had with the Father before the foundation of the world. That glory that he veiled in human flesh when he walked this earth. And now that glory's been, that glory that burst forth on the Mount of Transfiguration. His face shone as the sun. That glory's returning. And that glory is willing to share himself with you. To share that glory with you. His voice like the noise of many waters, and the earth shined with his glory. Jesus speaks of it personally, of this same event. In 33 AD, when he had the apostles on the Mount of Olives. In Matthew 24, verse 31. And it was according to the appearance of the vision which I saw, even according to the vision that I saw when I came to destroy the city. And the visions were like the vision that I saw by the river Kebar, and I fell upon my face. And the glory of the Lord came into the house by the way of the gate whose prospect is toward the east. That original gate is buried under the eastern gate that you see today is going to be lifted up. Psalm 24 describes it. Lift up your heads, O ye gates, and shout, for the King of glory shall come in. Who is this King of glory? So the Spirit took me up and brought me into the inner court. And behold, the glory of the Lord filled the house. And I heard him speaking unto me out of the house, and the man stood by me. And he said unto me, Son of man, the place of my throne and the place of the soles of my feet, where I will dwell in the midst of the children of Israel forever. Now who? It has to be Jesus Christ. God the Father's not going to return and set up a throne. It's Jesus Christ. But he's telling Ezekiel in 494 or 594 BC, 574 BC. He says, I will dwell in the midst of the children of Israel forever. And remember, when he does return, Zechariah prophesies, they're going to look and say, what are these wounds in your hands? And he'll say, these are the wounds which I received in the house of my friends. I will dwell in the midst of the children of Israel forever. You see, this has never taken place. He offered himself, but they rejected him. The forever is right around the corner. Right around the corner. Interesting things going on in the Mideast that's going to trigger this whole thing. And my holy name shall the house of Israel no more defile, and neither they nor their kings by their whoredom, nor by the carcasses of their kings in their high places. What Ezekiel is shown here by the Lord is that the Lord has watched over the centuries how the kings claimed to be godly and believe in God, and the people would give them these great big pompous funerals and give them and speak to them as though they're godly great kings. But the Lord said they're not godly. They defiled their land by their unfaithfulness. And no longer will they be burying these wrong leaders by the temple area. In their setting of their threshold, by my thresholds, and their posts by my posts, and the wall between me and them, they have even defiled my holy name by their abominations that they have committed. Wherefore, I have consumed them in my anger. Now let them put away their whoredom and the carcasses of their kings far from me. You know, they may declare them to be godly and holy and say all these wonderful things over there, dropping the body in the grave, but it doesn't fool God. He knows what they're really like. Even though the people accept leadership like that, God says there's a day coming that won't take place anymore. I want these phony funeral services to make someone seem great when they weren't. God judges by the heart, the morality, and the righteousness of the man, not his ability to give a strong economy or a mighty military or a great educational system. Very evil men have turned economies around. Hitler was such a genius, making such a strong economy, turning it around. There was zero employment in 1 year. Rebuilt a military that was destroyed by the First World War. In fact, it was such a miraculous thing, the Germans thought he was the Messiah. They worshipped him. They were overwhelmed with his genius. He'd walk through crowds, and the Germans would fall on the ground and faint and collapse when he'd walk by them. He had such a satanic aura. He'd walk up to them, and they'd collapse. And he started wearing the swastika rather than the cross. They were convinced he was the Lord of glory because of his genius, how he turned the economy around and rebuilt the nation so rapidly. But he was a satanic counterfeit. He was a great type of what the Antichrist is going to do to the world. So he says, now let them put away their whoredom and the carcasses of their kings far from me, and I will dwell in the midst of them forever. Thou, son of man, show the house to the house of Israel, that they may be ashamed of their iniquities, and let them measure the pattern. And if they be ashamed of all that they have done, show them the form of the house and the fashion thereof and the goings out thereof and the comings in thereof and all the forms thereof and all the ordinances thereof and all the forms thereof and all the laws thereof and write it in their sight that they may keep the whole form thereof and all the ordinances thereof and do them. For this is the law of the house upon the top of the mountain, the whole limit thereof round about shall be most holy. Behold, this is the law of the house. And says, now, Ezekiel, let the people see what this is going to be like. The beauty of it, the wonder of it all. And it's for them. It's for a people that had rejected me. And these are the measures of the altar after the cubits. The cubit is a cubit and a handbreadth. And so this would be the 21-inch cubit. If it's Hebrew, the 18 inches plus the width of the ham, 21. And the breadth of a cubit and the border thereof by the edge thereof around about shall be a span. And this shall be the higher place of the altar. And from the bottom upon the ground even to the lower settle shall be 2 cubits and the breadth 1 cubit. And from the lesser settle even to the greater settle shall be 4 cubits and the breadth 1 cubit. So there's going to be 3 different levels, like a box with a edge around it to probably catch the blood and drain off for the sacrifices on the smaller top altar. You got a large one, and then a smaller one, then the smaller one on the top. With the settle, or the border that catches the blood as it drains down and goes into a drain at the base of the altar. So the altar shall be 4 cubits, and from the altar and upward shall be 4 horns that catch the sacrifices from moving, you know, the dead animal from sliding off the top. After the blood and everything, the horns catch the animal and hold the offering on the top, on each corner. And the altar shall be 12 cubits long, 12 broad, square in the 4 squares thereof. And the settle shall be 14 cubits long and 14 broad in the 4 squares thereof. And the border about it shall be 1/2 cubit, and the bottom thereof shall be 1 cubit about, and his stairs shall look toward the east. And he said unto me, son of man, thus saith the Lord God, these are the ordinances of the altar and the day when they shall make it to the offer burnt offerings thereof and to sprinkle blood thereof. And thou shalt give to the priests and Levites that be of the seed of Zadok, which approach unto me to minister unto me, saith the Lord God, a young bullock for a sin offering. Thou shalt take of the blood thereof, put it on the 4 horns of it and on the 4 corners of the settle, and upon the border round about, thus shalt thou cleanse and purge it. Thou shalt take the bullock also of the sin offering, and he shall burn it in the appointed place of the house without the sanctuary. And on the second day, thou shalt offer a kid of the goats without blemish for a sin offering, and they shall cleanse the altar as they did cleanse it with the bullock. When thou hast made an end of cleansing it, thou shalt offer a young bullock without blemish, and a ram out of the flock without blemish. Thou shalt offer them before the Lord, and the priest shall cast salt upon them, and they shall offer them up for a burnt offering unto the Lord. Speaking of the worship, it should have that salt. Remember, Paul speaks of salting even our speech with the seasoning of salt with grace. There should be a purity in our worship. It says, he that worships in a pure way is so pleasing to the Lord. There should be a flavor, a meaning behind everything that we offer to the Lord. Paul said we should give with a willing heart. God doesn't want anything that isn't really given in a willing heart. There's no reward for it. One wonderful thing about God is he doesn't manipulate or pressure people to worship him or give to him. It has to come from a willing heart. It has to be flavored with salt out of love and a real relationship. Nobody has to give at Calvary Chapel. It's a privilege to give. We love it that way. We don't take an offering from people. God receives an offering. God wants to give. And so he receives any who wants to give. In fact, we don't really make a big issue out of it. I mean, it's just an act of worship. Giving is just a portion back to what God gives up. He won't be indebted to us. I hope nobody feels that they have to give at Calvary Chapel. In fact, if you've given money here and it's bothering you, see us, we'll give it back to you. We will. We'll gladly give your money back to you if you sweat and squirm and it bothers you, think you have to give. No, it's an act of worship. It's a delight to give. You cannot give God. He won't be indebted to us. It's just part of worship. Giving myself, giving my worship, giving my heart, wanting my speech to be an act of worship, to be seasoned with salt, to please, to be good, not to harm or hurt or to condemn or to abuse. It's so wonderful that everything I can do is an act of worship to God to prove I love him with a willing heart. And so I want everything to be salted with that flavor that gives just something beautiful to God. And I want it to be pure. 7 days shalt thou prepare every day a goat for a sin offering. They also shall prepare a young bullock and a ram out of the flock without blemish. 7 days shall they purge the altar and purify it, and they shall consecrate themselves. And when these days are expired, it shall be that upon the 8th day and so forward, the priest shall make your burnt offerings upon the altar and your peace offerings, and I will accept you, saith the Lord. There's something wonderful about worshiping the Lord with a giving and a willing heart. God just responds to it. You get so filled with the love and the joy of the Lord. Nothing more wonderful than worshiping. And you find out as you grow with the Lord, everything you do is an act of worship. It's not singing. Some people think singing is, that's worship. No. A lot of people sing and don't worship. There's no salt behind it. It's not from the heart. A lot of people give and they haven't worshiped God. Hey, there, take it. Yeah, I knew that's why. I knew they did that at his church. God, take it, you know. No, you take it back, please. You're not getting any reward from heaven. Paul says, if you can't do it laughing and without a hilarious heart, don't do it. God wants a cheerful giver. And again, he won't be indebted to man. Bill Gallatin will never be able to say, God, aren't you glad I was a Christian down on earth and I was part of the church for some 30, 40 years? All I gave you. No way. He makes sure you get it back. And somewhere or not, you always get it back. God will never be indebted. Remember, the first scene in glory after the rapture of the church, what's John see? Everybody has gotten up there, casting all their rewards and are going back to the feet of Jesus saying, Lord, we know that you're the one that made it all possible. It's your grace, your love. Now, if you look at the sacrifices that are memorial, just as our keeping communion is today, speaking of the death and the shed blood of Jesus Christ, compare it with Leviticus, you'll see there's quite a difference. Compare the measurements with the Solomon's temple, and you'll see there's quite a difference in the measurements in Exodus. So you'll see that this is future, much larger than ever has existed. And when the Lord sets his throne in this temple, it will be forever. This is a permanent place for all of us. The Bible says we will reign with him as his bride, officiating. It's going to be a wonderful time. We're actually going to see this. And we have the blessed privilege of seeing it in advance to see, wow, what it's going to be like. We're going to see what the Bible speaks about the Eastern Gate, who this prince is that can is the only person that's allowed to come through the Eastern Gate during the reign. And then we get in toward the end, and then we really get into exciting things, the book of Daniel, that is nothing but the prophecy of what you see happening. 12 chapters of prophecy of what is taking place on CBS, Fox Network, ABC, NBC, CNN, every single day. Things that are going on right now on C-SPAN. 12 chapters, exactly as God described it, is taking place right now. So you see, there's nobody that should be caught off guard at the rapture of the church. It really is interesting. Nobody should be caught off guard. No one should be caught as a thief in the night. My people will hear my voice, Jesus said. And then again, what a marvelous promise. He's coming again a second time for those that are looking for him. And then Jesus said, there are certain signs that you will see and know. When you see these things begin to take place, look up, for your redemption draweth nigh. Man, Daniel gives us 12 chapters of signs. Not just Jesus. Just tremendous signs that are taking place. You know, you wish you had muscle control. I'd have one eye this way and one eye up. Man, I'm watching everything, man. Up, down, sideways. I'm ready. I'm looking. Father, we thank you for this marvelous time that is so close and that we have that blessed privilege to share the glory. Lord, what a wonder that you're willing to impart this glory to us to dwell within our house, the temple of the Holy Ghost. That if we're willing, you are more than able. You desire to dwell within our hearts and impart your glory to us, to give us a greater understanding and experience of your love and your redemption, the gift of eternal life because of Jesus Christ. So Lord, keep us hungry, Lord. Keep us hungering after righteousness, thirsting after you. In Jesus' name we pray.
0: Let me say thank you on behalf of Pastor Bill, Walk in the Light, and Calvary Chapel of the Finger Lakes. 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Well, we look forward to hearing from you and to our next time together as we go for another Walk in the Light. I want

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No light through painted windows, not even shadows.

Sometimes we need someone greater than ourselves to rely on. His name is Jesus. He loves you. He wants you to become His no matter what you've done. He will forgive you and become your ever-present help in time of trouble.

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The answer to every problem you have is found here on Real Hope Radio. 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

0: Welcome to Searchlight, a survey through Scripture with Pastor John Corson. It is our desire to bring you a systematic study of the entire Bible, chapter by chapter, book by book. Over the past couple of Searchlight programs, we have been considering ministering to unbelievers. In our study of Romans chapter 15, the Apostle Paul is telling us about his ministry to the Gentiles, and he is reminding us that we have the same ministry. We don't have to have a deep theological understanding. We simply need to share the truth that Jesus proved his love for us by dying for our sins, and that in believing in this truth, we can be with him forever in heaven. As we join our teaching, we see that Paul had a policy of going where people hadn't heard the gospel, and these people are all around us as well. With our study, here now is Pastor John.
1: Paul's policy was, I don't build upon another man's foundation. So for him, it meant walking 1,400 miles by foot, finding areas that were unevangelized. And he says, I'm doing this with the confirmation of Scripture, verse 21, as he quotes there from Isaiah 52:15, about going to those who have not seen and who have not heard, that they might see and might hear. So that's his policy. Quickly, notice now his plan. Verse 22 and following. Now for which cause, that is, preaching the gospel, I have also much been hindered from coming to you. Keep in mind, when Paul wrote this, he was in Corinth, wanting desperately to go to Rome, but I've been much hindered. But now, having no more place in these parts and having a great desire these many years to come to you, whensoever I take my journey to Spain, I will come to you. For I trust to see you in my journey and to be brought on my way thitherward by you, if first I be somewhat filled with your company. But now, verse 25, I go to Jerusalem to minister to the saints. For it hath pleased them of Macedonia and Achaia to make a certain contribution for the poor saints which are at Jerusalem. It hath pleased them verily, and their debtors they are. For if the Gentiles have been made partakers of their spiritual things, then their duty is also to minister to them in carnal matters or physical matters, money. My plan, Paul says, right now, I'm going to Jerusalem with this gift. The Gentiles took offerings to support the mother church. I like that. Brilliant. Should we get back to that? The outreach fellowships and churches took offerings to support the mother church, the Jerusalem church. Paul said they owe it to them. They're debtors.

0: Because from Jerusalem, of course, came the apostolic band. From Jerusalem, of course, came the flow of ministry. You shall be my witnesses, Jesus said, first in Jerusalem, then Judea, then Samaria, then to the uttermost parts of the world. So Paul says, these Gentiles in the uttermost parts of the world, they realize they're indebted to the mother church and they're in poverty down there. So they've taken this huge offering and I'm now in the process of delivering that offering. For you Bible students, 2 Corinthians 8 and 9 talk more about the offering that Paul was carrying, raised by the outreaches to support the poor saints who were in poverty there in Jerusalem. In poverty because of persecution or perhaps because of a drought that was in the land. But for whatever reason, they took an offering and it's being now delivered by Paul to Jerusalem. Now, after I do that, he says, I'm going to go up to Spain. On my way to Spain, I'm going to stop in and see you guys and you can travel with me seeing me part way to Spain. Did he ever go to Spain? We don't know. Now, church tradition and church history indicates that he went to Spain and on up into England. But you can't verify that emphatically. I personally believe that he did go to Spain. It's a personal opinion. Why do I believe that? Because Paul wrote right before his death, I have finished the course. And it's my personal opinion that by using that phrase, I've finished my course. And since he says my course is to get to Spain, it's my personal correct belief that he did go up there. But be that as it may, there's no way of knowing, but it was his plan. Go to Jerusalem, drop off the money, come back up north, meet you guys in Rome. You can travel with me partway to Spain, and on we're going into that section of Europe to do evangelizing, to share the good news of the kingdom. I want you to note this, his plan, because whether or not it happened in this way, he had plans. It is true, you cannot navigate a ship that's anchored at bay. You cannot steer a car that's parked very easily. And a lot of brothers and sisters, a lot of us go through seasons where we say, I'm just not going to do anything. What's your plans? Don't have any. What's your intention? I don't know. What do you hope to accomplish in the remaining few years of your life? Beats me. And I think that that sometimes is a real mistake. I see in this section Paul, a man who knew his calling, was aware of his parish, the Gentile people, knew the power was of the Spirit, had priority, preached the gospel, policy where no one else was going, plans, yes, I've got them, here's my plans, whether or not they ever happened. The fact is, he was a man with a plan. I would encourage all of us to seek the Lord and say, Lord, don't let me just park unproductively in life. Show me your plan as it relates to my kids, my wife, my employment, ministry, whatever it might be. Lord, I really want to hear from you. Solomon put it this way, without vision, people perish. Why is there such a lack of vision? Let me tell you about that. Television is a huge part of it. People have a couple of hours and they wonder, well, I don't know what God wants me to do. Next time you feel a lack of vision, turn off your television and go for a walk and take your journal or come to the mountaintop for an overnighter and say, Lord, I just need to seek you. And like Paul, jot it down. Whether or not it comes to pass, and we're going to see in Paul's case, it was a surprise. Whether or not it comes to pass, the fact of the matter is, he was a man in motion. Consequently, the Lord could use him very quickly. Finally, after here in this chapter, Paul talks about his parish and his power in the Spirit and his priority and his policy and his plan. He now pleads for prayer. He says, in light of this, I beseech you, verse 30, I beseech you, brethren, for the Lord Jesus Christ's sake and for the love of the Spirit, that you strive together with me in your prayers to God, that I may be delivered from them that do not believe in Judea. Oh, the word here, strive for me in your prayers. Strive is agonizo. It means agonize with me, man. Pray for me passionately with fervency, because Paul knew it's going to be dangerous down there for me. How did he know that? Think back. In every city he went on this journey, people would come out and say, thus saith the Lord, you're headed for real problems in Jerusalem. Remember, Agabus held up his belt and said, whoever owns this belt, and he wrapped it around his hands, is going to be tied up. And obviously, he got the belt from Paul. I mean, it was pretty obvious what was coming down. So Paul here says, look, please, pray for me. Preachers need prayer. I thank the Lord for people that pray for me and pray for our pastoral team. It makes such a difference. I'm convinced personally that great preachers are the product of great congregations. People often think, oh, well, that congregation is great because the preacher's great. No. The preacher might be effective because the congregation is praying. Great listeners make great teachers, and you are that. At least you fake it. And I'm convinced that the greater the congregation is, the greater the preacher will be. I really believe that. Paul says, agonize, please pray for me. And then he says three things. Now watch this. Stay tuned here just for a moment, and then we're done. But this is very intriguing. Pray, number one. Number one, I will be delivered from those in Jerusalem, Judea, that are out to do me in, the unbelievers. Number two, and that my service which I have for Jerusalem may be accepted by the saints. So protected from the unbeliever, accepted by the brothers and sisters, the ministry that I want to share with them. And number three, that I may come unto you with joy by the will of God, and may with you be refreshed. Now what happened? Three things he says. That I might be protected from the unbelievers that are out to get me, accepted by the believers who are there waiting for me, and that I might come to you with joy and be refreshed mutually. What happened? Acts 21 tells a story. He gets to Jerusalem after saying, strive, agonize in prayer, pray with fervency and urgency. He gets down there, and what happens? The Jews are waiting for him when he comes out of the temple. And they start throwing rocks at him. They start ripping on him. They are just about to kill him. Here he is, bloodied and beaten, ripped on, bashed in, when Licinius, the Roman centurion there at the fortress Antonia, looks down and sees a riot happening. He comes down with his soldiers, with his men, and he rescues Paul when Paul was just about to die. And he takes Paul into protective custody. He says, what's your deal? Man, these guys hate you. And Paul's there all beaten and bloodied and bruised. And he asks this Roman captain in Greek, could I address this crowd again out here, please? And this captain said, you're speaking to me in Greek. I thought you were an Egyptian, an insurrectionist that's known in this region. No, no, no, I'm not an Egyptian. I'm Paul. Could I talk to these guys? Well, okay, if you want to. So he goes out and thinks, now, they're all here. I'll come out to them and talk with them again. And when he gave his testimony and then said, and because of the Lord's work in my life, he has now sent me to minister to the Gentiles. It says they screamed to the Gentiles and they threw rocks at him and said, this man's not worthy to live. And they were about to finish him off when the captain pulled him back in again. Now, this interests me. Paul said, pray that I'll be protected. And he's beaten and bloodied and bashed. Number two, pray that I'll be received. Was he? Was he received by the saints? When he first got there in chapter 21, they saw the offering that he was bringing, and they were glad for his coming. But they never said thank you. In fact, they said, look, we realize that you're the apostle to the Gentiles, but there's lots of Jews here that are believers. Here's what you need to do. Get in that temple and take the Nazarite vow, and in so doing, show them in the ceremonial purifications that you are not opposed to our traditions. And Paul was, I'm sure, taken back by that and said, okay. And that's what caused the problem I just spoke about under point one. He goes in the temple. He comes out. Rumor spread throughout the land that Paul, he's taken some Gentile guys, some of his entourage, into the temple area with him. And that's what caused the riot. Now, was he really accepted by them? They never said thank you. They got him in big trouble. And when he was then put in custody in jail, it never mentions that one of them went to see him, spoke to him, or cared about him. Not one. 2 years go by. He's transferred up to Caesarea there on the seacoast where he's in jail. And no one comes to encourage him for 2 years. So his second request, that I might be accepted of the saints. Number three, that when I come to you, I'll come with joy by the will of God. Well, after 2 years being in jail there at Caesarea, Paul finally said, I've had enough of this three-ring circus. I, as a citizen of Rome, which he was, I appeal to Caesar. Oh, to Caesar you appeal, then to Caesar you shall go, they said. And off he goes to Rome as a prisoner, in chains, if you would, in a galley of a prison boat. I wonder if that's what he had in mind, that I may come to you with joy by the will of God. And so I wonder, oh, pray for me. Three things I ask, that I'll be protected and accepted and come to you with joy. Looks like it wasn't answered. Or was it? Was he protected? Yes, because he didn't die. Almost, but he didn't. Bloodied, you bet, but he didn't die. Was he accepted? Yes. Not initially, but later on, Peter wrote in his epistle, now, Paul, listen to what he has to say. Peter, who was Mr. Jerusalem, if you would, in the apostolic company, Peter said, you listen to this man. You accept what he has to say. And that he might come to Rome? Well, it wasn't exactly in the way that he intended, but it was all expenses paid. And knowing Paul, that would bring joy to his heart. Free fare, man. I say this to you today, tonight, and this is so important to understand this. Sometimes we strive in prayer. Oh, honey, we say to our husband or wife or brothers and sisters, pray for me. I'm going through this struggle, and here's three things that I need to see happen. And we pray with fervency, and sometimes initially, it seems like just the opposite is happening. But wait. I have discovered that usually, when I think prayers are not being answered, it's simply because I haven't seen the unique and beautiful way that God is working. I think I'm not getting through. This article was in the paper this morning. Coming out of Vermont. It was an act of God delivered by a misdialing. A woman in Alaska recently tried to call her sister in Idaho and mistakenly dialed a house in Vermont. She got through to an 89-year-old Mildred Connor, who at that moment was suffering a severe heart attack. The phone was picked up and I heard a gasping breath and a weak voice saying, "Help me, help me. Oh, please, God, help me." Alice Witt, this woman who made the call, meant to call area code 208 for Idaho, but called 802 by mistake instead and got to Rutland, Vermont. She and her husband discovered the error and were able to work with telephone operators and emergency personnel that rushed to the scene and saved Mildred Connor's life. So what initially appeared to be a misdialing proved ultimately to be an act of God in saving this lady's life. Sometimes when I pray, I think I'm not connecting. You know, I'm getting busy signals or wrong numbers or whatever. God is working. God is working in ways that if I just will hang in there, initially I might think, oh, it's not working, but in reality, man, time proves over and over again, as Paul would see in his case, hey, the Lord is working. A prayer out of the Civil War that blesses me so much whenever I ponder it. A soldier who fought on the side of the Confederacy. He recorded this prayer. We don't have his name, but at the end of that war, here's what he says. I asked God for strength that I might achieve. I was made weak that I might humbly obey. I asked God for health that I might do great things. I was given infirmity that I might do better things. I asked God for riches that I might be happy. I was given poverty that I might be wise. I asked God for power that I might have the praise of men. I was given weakness that I might feel the need for God. I asked for all things that I might enjoy life. I was given life that I might enjoy all things. I got nothing I asked for, but everything I hoped for. And almost in spite of myself, my unspoken prayers were answered. I am indeed above all men most richly blessed. See, that's the way of the Lord. We don't see it initially in the middle of the civil war that we're in. But on the other side, Lord, I got nothing I asked for, but everything I really wanted. That's the purpose and power of prayer, to get the Lord's blessing on your life, not to get your thing done for your life. Paul found, as he called for prayer, hey, it really was answered in the best possible way. Lives were touched. Folks were saved, and we're encouraged here tonight because people prayed.
1: 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God's answers are better than our requests. And like Paul, we just need to hang in there and see the marvelous way that God works. 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

In Philippians 4, we read, "Don't worry about anything. Instead, pray about everything. Tell God what you need and thank Him for all that He's done."

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2: How does the church go from teaching the Word of God to censoring it? How does the church move from preaching the gospel to preaching critical race theory? How does the church turn from undermining the essential doctrines of the Christian faith? How does that happen? It starts with wanting to be popular in this culture, and desire turns into acceptance, and acceptance turns into accommodation. And before you know it, you can have a big church filled with a bunch of non-believers following a false teacher who supplements God's truth for man's truth, a false teacher who tells people to follow their heart and pursue their own personal happiness instead of holiness. That's how it happened.
1: We count it a real blessing from the Lord to share this time together with you. We call the program A Daily Walk, and our teacher is Pastor John Randall. Last time we completed John's look at the Lord's letter to Smyrna in Revelation chapter 2. It was a letter of encouragement and praise. Today, as we begin a study of the letter

0: to Pergamum, we see a very different tone from the Lord. Pergamum had fallen into the hands of false teaching. They were compromising. The Lord's response? Repent. Here's Pastor John.
1: If you'd open up now to the book of Revelation, chapter 2 this morning. Revelation chapter 2. And today we're picking up in verse 12. Revelation chapter 2, beginning in verse 12, with a message entitled, The Compromising Church. Revelation chapter 2, beginning in verse 12, and it says this, And to the angel of the church in Pergamos write, These things says he who has the sharp two-edged sword. I know your works. I know where you dwell. I know that you dwell where Satan's throne is, and you hold fast to my name. And you didn't deny my faith, even in the days in which Antipas, my faithful martyr, who was killed among you where Satan dwells. But I have a few things against you. This morning, we are continuing our study through the book of Revelation, and currently, we are in the second chapter considering the letters from Jesus to the seven churches that were located in Asia Minor. The first letter, it was sent to a church in Ephesus. And the church of Ephesus was extremely active and effective as a congregation. But in the midst of their faithful service, they had left their first love for their Savior. The next letter was sent to the church in Smyrna. And the church of Smyrna was a suffering church. They were in the midst of intense persecution, but they remained faithful to Jesus. But today we come to the third letter written to a church in the area of Pergamos. And this letter, like the others, begins with an introduction from the author in verse 12, as it says, to the angel of the church in Pergamos write. The word angel is the word messenger, which more than likely refers to the overseer, the leader, the pastor of the church within that city. Jesus also gives a description of himself in verse 12 as the one who has the sharp two-edged sword within his hands. It was back in chapter 1 in verse 16 that John gave us the initial description of Jesus, where he listed several characteristics of the glorified Christ. You remember, again, in writing to Ephesus, Jesus revealed himself as the one who holds the seven stars in his hand, and also he walks among the seven golden lampstands. Then in correspondence with Smyrna, Jesus described himself as the first and the last, the one who was dead and is alive forevermore. But here, to the church in Pergamos, Jesus is presented as the one wielding the double-edged sword. The double-edged sword is a reference to the Word of God. The Bible tells us in the book of Ephesians, chapter 6, verse 17, and the sword of the Spirit, which is the Word of God. In the book of Hebrews, chapter 4, the writer of Hebrews declares in verse 12 that the Word of God, it is living, it is powerful, and it is sharper than any two-edged sword. It pierces to the division of the soul and the spirit, the joints and the marrow. It is a discerner of the thoughts and the intents of the heart. The Word of God is like a sword that has a double edge. It can bring condemnation to a Christ-rejecting world, but at the same time, it provides salvation to the Christ-accepting person. The Word of God can bring life or it can bring death, depending on how you respond to it. The Bible tells us concerning itself that it is the Word of God that actually sanctifies us or sets us apart. Jesus said in John 17, sanctify them by your truth. Your word is truth. The Bible also tells us that it's God's word that cleanses us. Jesus said, you are already clean because of the word which I've spoken to you. The Bible also tells us that it's the Word of God that brings people into a place of peace Jesus said in John 16, "These things I have spoken to you, that in me you may have peace. In this world you will have tribulation, but be of good cheer. I have overcome the world." And the Bible tells us that it is, listen carefully, friends, the Word of God has the ability to heal. It has the ability to heal your broken heart, your messed up life. And there's many here today who can testify to that fact of what God's Word has done within our lives. The Bible says in Psalm 107, verse 20, "He sent His Word and it healed them." These are some of the many blessings that accompany God's Word. But at the same time, if the message of the gospel of Jesus Christ is rejected, if God's Word is not heeded or it's disobeyed, it becomes foolishness to those who are perishing, the Bible says. In fact, at the end of Revelation in chapter 19, at the second coming of Christ, we again see the double-edged sword, but this time it's used in judgment. When John records, "Now out of his mouth," that is out of the mouth of Jesus, "came a sharp two-edged sword that with it he would strike the nations." This is the introduction. Jesus holding the double-edged sword. And it seems a little abrupt, to be honest. But this is what this church needed. They needed a wake-up call from heaven. And if they didn't repent, they would suffer the consequences of their compromising with the world. Now, we don't have a record of when the church in Pergamos was actually planted. Although in Acts chapter 16, we read that the apostle Paul passed through an area called Mysia, which is near Pergamos. And perhaps that was a byproduct, an outgrowth of the ministry there, which formed the church in Pergamos. But we do know something about the city historically. Pergamos was the capital city of Asia for more than 300 years until the close of the first century. Located 100 miles north of Ephesus, 70 miles north of Smyrna, and 15 miles inland of the Aegean Sea, the city was actually built on a hill with an acropolis that towered 1,000 feet above the plain below. And it was said historically that Pergamos was by far the most distinguished city in all of Asia. The city was extremely affluent. Located within that community was a university. And one of the treasures of the school was a library with over 200,000 volumes within it. It was said that Pergamos was actually where parchment or paper was manufactured and widespread throughout the ancient world. But in spite of all of its splendor and all of its prosperity, Pergamos was a city full of idolatry. There were temples dedicated to Dionysus, to Athena, to Asclepius, which was the god of healing, that was symbolized by a serpent entwined around a staff. Perhaps you've seen something like that. But within the temple dedicated to this false god, Asclepius, there were non-poisonous snakes. And it was said that if you needed healing, you could go into the temple, you could lay down on the ground, and if one of these snakes happened to touch you, then you could receive a healing. Pergamos also held one of the known wonders of the world. It was an altar dedicated to the false god Zeus. In addition to the pagan worship of their false deities, the city and its people were devoted to worshiping the emperors of Rome. They built 3 temples dedicated to Augustus, Trajan, and Septimus Severus. Pergamos was a difficult place, friends, to be a Christian. However, Jesus begins this letter by commending this church in verse 13 when he says, "I know your works and where you dwell, where Satan's throne is." The approval of Jesus begins in a similar way to his previous letters with the words, "I know." I know what you're going through. I know what you're experiencing. I'm aware of it. Jesus reminds the church he knew their works. He was aware that Pergamos was not an easy place to be a witness. He says, "I know your works, and listen to this, I know where you dwell. I know where you live. I know where you reside. And where were they living? It says here they were living near Satan's throne. You talk about a difficult neighborhood. Where do you live? I live near Satan's throne. Just take a right. I mean, that's a terrible place to live. But the Lord knew their works. He knew where they lived. And the Lord knows everything about you, friend. He knows where you dwell. He knows what you're going through at this moment. He's aware. He's concerned. He wants to call you to himself, even today. Now, there have been several suggestions as to what did Jesus mean when he referred to Satan's throne. Many feel that it was actually a reference to the altar that was dedicated to Zeus. It was more than just a typical altar. It was located on the top of the Acropolis of Pergamos, and the giant altar of Zeus was elevated 800 feet above the plain below, and it was visible for miles. You could see it from a great distance, and it looked similar to a throne, and the legs of this statue had snakes running up them, which is very easy to see how that structure could be connected to Satan. Others think that Satan's throne referred to Asclepius, this false god depicted as a snake. Still others suggest it was referring to the worship of emperors. What we know for sure is that the devil had a stronghold in the city of Pergamos. The prince of the power of the air was bringing persecution on believers in that city. But listen, in the midst of that satanic location where the presence of evil was overwhelming, Jesus commends his church in two areas. He says, first of all, you hold fast to my name. The believers in Pergamos, when asked to deny the deity of Jesus Christ, they would not comply. They were non-compliant when it came to the denial of their faith. They would not deny their faith. They would not deny their belief in the gospel. Even when the pressure became severe and one of those in the congregation was actually martyred. The word for martyr, there is witness. He was put to death. His name was Antipas. We don't know much about how Antipas died. What was it that took place? And how was he martyred? Historically, tradition states that Antipas was actually a physician. Interesting. He was a physician. And he spoke out against the false god Asclepius. And they placed him in a large bronze bull and heated it till it burned him to death. But even when Antipas was put to death, the church didn't waver concerning its stand for their faith. And this was indeed commendable. Folks, I wonder today if we're that kind of church, if we're willing to hold fast to the gospel of Jesus Christ, regardless of what the rest of the culture is doing. Are we unwilling to deny our faith? Are we willing to stand? It's one thing to claim to have faith in Christ. It's quite another to live according to that faith that you profess to have and believe in. And I believe that I'm surrounded today by a group of people who have that very faith. You're living it out. You're not afraid. You're not fearful. You're here. Would to Jesus that he would be able to commend us today for standing for the truth of the gospel. In spite of these encouraging words, that they were holding fast, that they didn't deny the faith, Jesus went on to move from the approval of this church to an accusation brought against this church. Listen to what it says in verse 14. Jesus said, but I have a few things against you. A few things. You may recall when Jesus wrote to the church in Ephesus that he declared, I have one thing against you, that you've left your first love. But when writing to Pergamos, he says, I have a few things, several, more than one that I need to bring to your attention. The concern of Jesus for this church was in the area of compromise. Although many had held fast to the name of Christ and did not deny the faith, there were others within the church that were participating in and compromising with two specific false doctrines, the doctrine of Balaam and the doctrine of the Nicolaitans. First, the doctrine of Balaam. The doctrine of Balaam takes us back to the Old Testament, to the book of Numbers, chapters 22 through 25. It was there that the nation of Israel had come out of the iron furnace of the bondage of Egypt and into the wilderness. The Lord brought them to the border of the promised land at Kadesh Barnea, but because of their unbelief, they failed to enter in, and so they ended up wandering for the next 40 years through the wilderness until that generation passed away and the next generation took their place and went into the promised land. But there came a point while in the wilderness that they came into a place called the Plains of Moab. And there was a king whose name was Balak. And when he saw the number of Israelites that covered the land, he was concerned that they might overtake him. And so what did he do? He decided to hire a false prophet by the name of Balaam to come and curse God's people. Initially, Balaam would not go because God told him not to go. But then when he saw how much money they were offering, he said, I think I should go. And so he disobeyed the commands of the Lord. It's a rather interesting story, an encounter that he had with a talking donkey. It's in the Bible. You need to go back and read it. But nonetheless, Balaam makes his way down to the plains of Moab, and he tells King Balak, set up altars with sacrifices, and I will curse God's people for you. But here's what happened. When he went out to curse God's people, as soon as he began to speak, rather than curse God's people, he blessed God's people. Every time. God turned the curse into a blessing. Every time. That's what the Bible says. And you know something? God does that even in our own lives. He takes a curse and turns it into a blessing. He takes what's intended for evil. He turns it into good. That's what happened for the nation that day. And so listen, this is what took place. King Balak said, you know what, Balaam, I was going to bless you with a lot of money, and but now that you are not cursing them and blessing them, forget it. I'm not, you know, tear that check up. You're not getting it. No way. And Balaam said, oh, wait, hold on a second. I got another plan. I can't curse them, but I know how to take them down. Here's what you do. Send the Moabite women into the camp to intermingle with the men in sexual immorality, and they'll serve your idols, and they'll be judged by God. And so King Balak, listen to the false prophet Balaam, did what he said. And that day, 24,000, including many of the leaders in Israel, died as a result. The doctrine of Balaam, therefore, is basically a false doctrine that walks softly on immorality and encourages compromise. It embraces the sensuality of this world in belief and in practice. But the Bible not only mentions the doctrine of Balaam, but it also mentions the way, the lifestyle of Balaam. In 2 Peter chapter 2, Peter writes in verse 12, they have forsaken the right way and they've gone astray, following in the way of Balaam, the son of Beor, who sold or loved the wages of unrighteousness. The way of Balaam is a religious compromise for a few coins. It's selling out to the world and to the culture so that you can be accepted. You compromise for profit. Balaam was covetous of King Moab and what he could give him. And so he sold out and he called the people to be unequally yoked, contrary to the will of God. Thus the people were polluted socially and especially spiritually. They were attending the pagan feast. Listen, they were attending the pagan feast filled with sexual immorality and idolatry and still coming to church like everything was cool between them and God. And here Jesus says, I know where you dwell. I know what you're doing, and I'm calling you out. You're living a compromised life. They were attending these things, and yet at the same time, they were living a double life. Jesus said, I see it. Maybe other people don't see it, but I'm aware of it, and I'm writing you a letter to tell you about it. Sadly, this became a way of life for the church in Pergamos. And although they were true, listen, they were true to defend the faith, even at times stand for their faith. They did not remain separate from the world, but they amalgamated with the world in compromise. And one compromise led to the next compromise. And what happened is they lost their influence and witness for Christ in the world. Nobody listened to them when they preached because they lived in such a way that denied what they preached. The problem that Jesus points out is that this church, although aware of the doctrine of Balaam, allowed it to continue. In the name of loving their neighbor, they let sin remain. In the name of being gracious to be a witness, they compromised their witness. They tried to be like the world to win the world, and that never works. That never works. And when comparing the church of Ephesus with Pergamos, here's what you come to realize. In Ephesus, the church understood how to love the sinner and reject the sin. But in Pergamos, they chose to love the sinner and accept and even at times participate in the sin. There were those in Pergamos that instead of running away from the fleshly lusts, they ran after them and embraced them. It's interesting, folks, that the word Pergamos is actually a word that means marriage. The church was allowing itself to be married, connected to the world. It became so desensitized by the culture that it lowered its standards of holy living and being separate from the world. And therefore, listen, they made no impact in the world. And in today's secularized church, it's unpopular, friends, to preach about sin. It's unpopular to talk about hell. It's offensive to talk about the blood of Christ. It's unpopular to hold to a standard of absolute truth. How does the church go from teaching the word of God to censoring it? How does the church move from preaching the gospel to preaching critical race theory? How does a church turn from undermining the essential doctrines of the Christian faith? How does that happen? Here's how it happens. Quite simply, it happens like this. It starts with wanting to be popular in this culture, and desire turns into acceptance, and acceptance turns into accommodation. And before you know it, you can have a big church filled with a bunch of non-believers following a false teacher who supplements God's truth for man's truth, a false teacher who tells people to follow their heart and pursue their own personal happiness instead of holiness. That's how it happens. And today we see this happening even in the church. Like the believers in Pergamos, we can make a good confession of faith, show a degree of loyalty to Christ, but it's more of a theory than it is a reality. There was a stumbling block of compromise with idolatry and sexual immorality.
0: Thanks for being with us today on A Daily Walk. Pastor John Randall is taking us through his study of Revelation right now. 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We'll come back to the Lord's letter to Pergamum next time on A Daily Walk with John Randall. See you then.

It was never God's intention that you live with guilt. He sent his son to do away with that. If that sounds good to you, keep listening.

0: Welcome to The Word for Today, featuring the Bible teaching of Pastor Chuck Smith, founder of the Calvary Chapel Movement. This radio program is a verse-by-verse study through the entire Bible. And on today's edition of The Word for Today, Pastor Chuck continues with a blasphemous letter as we pick up in Nahum, chapter 1, verse 11. And now, with today's message, here's Pastor Chuck.
1: In verse 11, he is making this reference to the Rabbakshuk who came with his blasphemous letter from Sennacherib, blaspheming the God in whom

the Israelites were trusting. There is one that has come out of thee that imagines evil against the Lord. He is a wicked counselor. And thus saith the Lord, though they be quiet, and likewise many, yet thus shall they be cut down when he shall pass through. The angel of the Lord passed through, and 185,000 of them were cut down. For now will I break his yoke from off thee, and will burst thy bonds in sunder. So the siege that the Assyrians had against Jerusalem was broken when God passed through and destroyed their forces. And the Lord hath given a commandment concerning thee, that no more of thy name be sown. Out of the house of thy gods will I cut off the graven image and the molten image, and I will make thy grave, for thou art vile. Now he leaves the immediate scene, and his prophecy goes into the future, on even future from our present day, into the glorious day of the kingdom of God. Behold, upon the mountains, the feet of him that brings good tidings, that publishes peace. Now, the immediate prophecy was when Nineveh falls, oh, how great will be the tidings of the messengers that come running with the news that Nineveh has been destroyed. The world will rejoice. But yet it is, in its secondary sense, a prophecy of the future. And you remember Isaiah made a similar prophecy in the 52nd chapter, verse 7. How beautiful upon the mountains are the feet of him that brings good tidings, that publishes peace, that brings good tidings of good, that publishes salvation, that saith unto Zion, thy God reigneth. Now, Paul quoted from Isaiah in Romans, the 10th chapter, as he's talking about how shall they believe except they hear? How shall they hear except someone preach? How shall they preach except they be sent? As the scripture says, how beautiful on the mountains are the feet of those that bring good tidings of peace. So Paul quotes that in Romans, the 12th chapter. Now, Isaiah and Nahum lived about the same time, and these verses are quite similar, as Isaiah is talking of the future age and Nahum of the destruction of Nineveh and the glorious news that will come. O Judah, keep thy solemn feast. Israel, of course, has already perished. They've already been destroyed by Assyria. Perform thy vows, for the wicked shall no more pass through thee. He is utterly cut off. The Assyrians aren't going to come back again. They've been utterly cut off. Of course, later on, the Babylonians came under Nebuchadnezzar and did destroy Jerusalem. But as far as the Assyrians, they're utterly cut off. Have any of you met an Assyrian lately? They've been cut off. And now he is describing the siege of Assyria by the Babylonian and Mede Confederacy, referring to these men as those that dash in pieces. He that dashes in pieces is come up before thy face. Keep your fortress. Watch the way. Make your loins strong. Fortify thy power mightily. For the Lord hath turned away the excellency of Jacob as the excellency of Israel. For the emptiers have emptied them out and marred their vine branches. The shield of his mighty men is made red. The valiant men are in scarlet. This is describing now the Babylonian Mede army. And there are some people who say that the Bible predicts the automobile age, and they use these scriptures as such. But that's sort of a far-flung, I don't I don't go along with that, but it's interesting. He says, the chariots shall be with flaming torches, the headlights of the cars. In the day of his preparation, and the fir tree shall be terribly shaken. The chariots shall rage in the streets, that is the modern freeways.
and they shall jostle one against another.

in the broad ways. They shall seem like torches. They shall run like the lightning. Now you have to admit that it's a pretty good description of the automobile, but surely that was not the intention of the prophet, but he was talking about the chariots of the Babylonians and of the Medes that would be going through the streets of Nineveh and bringing destruction to Nineveh. He shall recount his worthies. They shall stumble in their walk. They shall make haste to the wall thereof, and the defense shall be prepared. The gates of the river shall be open, and the palace shall be dissolved. Now, another fascinating prophecy. For as you read the historical account, though they were besieging the walls of Nineveh, yet they were unable to penetrate. But there came a tremendous storm. Several inches of rain fell in a short period of time, and the Tigris River that flowed through the city of Nineveh came into flood stage, and the flooding of the Tigris River undermined the foundations of the walls, and a great portion of the walls of Nineveh were destroyed by the flooded Tigris River. And before they could rebuild the walls, of course, as soon as the flood receded, the armies came through the breach made in the walls by the floods. And again, the gates of the river shall be open, and the palace shall be dissolved. The foundations were dissolved. Of course, the king went into his treasuries with all of the wealth and all of his kingdom, and he torched himself and his treasury. But of course, they just took the melted gold and silver then from it. Huzzab means that which is destined, shall be led away captive. She shall be brought up, as her maid shall lead her, as with the voice of doves, as they are smiting on their breast. But Nineveh is of old like a pool of water, yet they shall flee away. Stand, stand, they shall cry, but none will look back. A panic will take hold. The people begin to run, and the others will call, come on, stand, stand, but panic will have overtaken them, and they will flee. And of course, you read the historical record, and you find that's what happened. Take ye the spoil of silver, take the spoil of gold, for there is no end of the store. Tremendous wealth was gained by the Babylonians and the Medes in the conquest of Nineveh. For there is no end of the store and the glory out of all of the pleasant furniture. She is empty and void and waste, and the heart melts and the knees smite together, and there is much pain in all the loins, and the faces of them all gather blackness. Where is the dwelling of the lions and the feeding place of the young lions? Where the lion, even the old lion, walked and the lion's whelp, and none made them afraid? Where is that city of Nineveh that was like a lion conquering all? The lion did tear in pieces enough for his whelps and strangled for his lionesses, and he filled his holes with prey and his dens with raven. Behold, I am against thee, saith the Lord of hosts. I will burn her chariots in the smoke, and the sword shall devour thy young. And I will cut off thy prey from the earth, and the voice of thy messengers shall no more be heard. Rabbeshek and those other messengers cut off forever. Woe to the bloody city. It is all full of lies and robbery, and the prey departs not. The noise of a whip and the noise of the rattling of the wheels and the prancing of the horses and of the jumping chariots. Suppose that would have been helicopters. The horseman lifteth up both the bright sword and the glittering spear. And there is a multitude of slain and a great number of carcasses, and there is no end of their corpses. They stumble upon their corpses because of the multitude of thy whoredoms. And God now giving the reason why Nineveh was to be destroyed. Of the well-favored harlot, the mistress of witchcraft, the sorceries, the witchcrafts, the occult practices that went on in Nineveh, that sell nations through her whoredoms and families through her witchcraft.

0: witchcrafts. Behold, I am against thee, saith the Lord of hosts. I will discover thy skirts upon thy face, and I will show the nations thy nakedness and the kingdoms thy shame. And I will cast abominable filth upon thee and make thee vile, and I will set thee as a gazing stock. And it shall come to pass that all that look upon thee shall flee from thee and say, Nineveh is laid waste. Who will bemoan her? Whence shall I seek comforters for thee? Remember, Nineveh was a great city when, at the time of Jonah, the city at that time was 3 days' journey. In other words, starting at one end of the city and walking through it would take you 3 days. There were, at the time of Jonah, 60,000 babies too young to know their right hand from their left hand. So the population of Nineveh was probably somewhere around the million mark, an extremely large city, and yet the judgment of God is to come. They are to be laid waste. And now the Lord says, are you better than the you think you're going to escape the judgment of God? Are you better than the populace? No. Now this no would be no amen in Egypt, which was destroyed. It was called Thebes by the Greeks, which was situated among the rivers up in the Nile River, about 400 miles from Cairo. Water surrounding it, the rampart was the sea, or wall was from the sea. Even though Ethiopia and Egypt were her strength, the city of Thebes, and even though Libya joined in her defense, yet was she carried away. She went into captivity. Her young children also were dashed in pieces at the top of all the streets. And they cast lots for her honorable men, and all of her great men were bound in chains. Thou also shalt be drunken. Thou shalt be hid. Thou also shalt seek strength because of the enemy. And all thy strongholds shall be like fig trees with the first ripe figs. If they be shaken, they shall even fall into the mouth of the eater. Behold, thy people in the midst of thee are women. The gates of thy land shall be set wide open unto thine enemies. We made reference how that the city walls were destroyed by the flood. And then the fire shall devour thy bars. When they took the city of Nineveh, then they torched it and left it with just ashes. And so again, this prophecy, the fire shall devour thy bars. Now, prepare for the invasion. Draw water for the siege. Fortify your strongholds. Go into the clay and tread in the mortar. Make strong the brick kiln. There shall the fire devour thee. The sword shall cut thee off. It shall eat thee up like a canker worm or like a locust. Make thyself many as the locusts make themselves many. And thou hast multiplied thy merchants above the stars of heaven. The cankerworm spoileth and then flies away. Thy crowned are as the locusts, and thy captains are as the grasshoppers which camp in the hedges in a cold day. But when the sun arises, they flee away. So the captains and the leaders are going to flee, and their place is not known where they are. Thy shepherds slumber, O king of Assyria. Thy nobles shall dwell in the dust. Thy people are scattered upon the mountains, and no man will gather them. There is no healing of thy bruise. Thy wound is grievous. All that hear the bruit of thee shall clap their hands over thee, for upon whom hath not thy wickedness passed continually? So, God's final declaration, and this is quite awesome, there is no healing of thy bruise. Your wound is grievous. There's no answer, there's no solution. You've gone too far. How terrible when God declares of a man's condition, it's incurable. How terrible when God said, as he did to Jeremiah, Ephraim is joined to her idols, let her alone. When God said, don't pray anymore for their good, for if you do, I will not hear you. When God declares the condition irreparable, Assyria was one of the cruelest empires in history. The Assyrians were sadists. They maimed and tortured their captives. They would oftentimes pull out the tongues, cut off the ears or the noses or the hands, or gouge out the eyes of their prisoners of war. Extremely cruel. It was a deliberate cruelness to strike terror in the hearts of their enemies. And it worked. The world was terrified of Assyria, for Assyria ruled the world, so to speak, for over a century with her cruelty, with her viciousness. So that when the news that Nineveh has been destroyed, left desolate, is nothing but an ash heap, the Assyrians have been slaughtered, when the news comes through the world, people will clap their hands for joy. There will be no grieving for the fall of Nineveh because of their exceeding wickedness. And so God's witness against the Assyrian Empire, against its capital Nineveh, and through Nahum, remarkable prophecies that have been completely and literally fulfilled. How could Nahum write of its destruction by the troops becoming drunk and being taken by surprise? How could he write of the wall being destroyed by the river? How could he write of the city being left in ashes, except that God was directing his pen? As the scripture said, holy men of old wrote as they were inspired by the Holy Spirit. And again, these remarkable prophecies of Nahum are a testimony of the authorship of the Bible being none other than God. Man could not have written this account in advance, and had it come to pass so completely, again, just another strong proof that all scripture has been written by inspiration of God.
1: We'll return with more of our verse-by-verse Bible study in the book of Habakkuk on our next broadcast. And be sure to join us again next time as Pastor Chuck continues his verse-by-verse study through the Bible. That's right here on the next edition of The Word for Today. And now, once again, here's Pastor Chuck.
0: Father, we thank you for thy word and thy faithfulness and thy righteousness, even in judgment. And Father, even as your judgment came against the Ninevites, who had established themselves as your enemies, so we realize that your judgment will one day come against all who have dared to stand against thee. Thank you, Father, for loving us, for drawing us to yourself. Thank you, Father, for your goodness to those who put their trust in you. Thank you, Lord, for the help that you give to us in our days of trouble, and that we can just rely upon you, Lord, and know your help. through Jesus Christ, our Lord and Savior. Now, Father, hide thy word in our hearts. Impress upon us thy goodness, that we might go, Lord, in thy name to declare thy goodness to a needy world, that we might be the emissaries going out into the world with the good tidings of the gospel of peace, bringing good news to men of the provision that God has made to forgive man their sins. Lord, may we be faithful heralds of thy truth. In Jesus' name, amen. May the Lord watch over you as you go. May his hand be upon your life for good. May the Lord bless you and strengthen you and fill you with his Holy Spirit, that you might walk in his love, that you might be an instrument through which he works his work of love in a world that is filled with hate and suspicion. May your life be as a light shining.

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When your faith is lacking, you'll be driven by fear. Faith is the antidote to fear. So get into the Word of God, for faith comes by hearing, and hearing by the Word of God.

The greatest event of all time and eternity was when God became a man. Jesus crushed the power of hell, died for our sins, and gives us direct access to Himself. He waits for you.

You can't work your way to heaven by good deeds, but some religions teach that you can. Anyone who calls on the name of the Lord Jesus will be saved. Too easy, you say? Well, that's a little secret that'll totally change your life. 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

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Those of us at Real Hope Radio have been where you're at. That's why we do what we do. God is real. He took away all of our fears and gave us a brand new life. So let Him do that for you too, and don't wait.

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1: 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Our teacher here on Straight from the Heart is Senior Pastor Joe Foch. 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On today's broadcast, we'll continue our study beginning in chapter 12. Before we finish, I'll give you some additional information so you can contact us with any questions or comments. 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

Verse 13. And they sent unto him certain of the Pharisees and of the Herodians, who normally did never get along because the Pharisees hated Rome's rule over Israel, that they were subject to Roman

between an antagonism between Pharisees and Herodians, but they have a common enemy in Jesus, so it's very interesting to see them coming together. They came, the Pharisees and the Herodians, to catch him, to snare him, to trap him in his words. Now, that's always a dumb thing to do, to try to trap God in his words, but they don't know. And when they were come, they say unto him, Master, we know that thou art true and carest for no man. You don't respect people in regards to the truth, for thou regardest not the person of men, but teachest the way of God in truth. Of course, if they believed that, they'd have been listening to him. Is it lawful to give tribute to Caesar or not? Shall we give or shall we not give? So their question is, shall we or shall we not? It's an or question, one or the other. The Herodians didn't mind giving tribute to the Romans because they were in cooperation with the Romans. The Pharisees hated giving taxation to the Romans because it was admitting that they were subject to another government. And they had to pay in a Roman coinage with the image of Caesar on it, which they considered idolatrous. So they're hoping to entrap Jesus. If Jesus says, no, don't pay tribute to Rome, then the people will still hold him as a prophet and the Messiah, but then the Herodians can go and report him to the Roman authorities for sedition, for starting an uprising, for saying, no, don't pay taxes. If he says, yes, pay taxes to the Romans, then the common people who hold him to be a prophet are going to turn against him. So they think they've entrapped him here now in this question. Is it lawful to give tribute to Caesar or not? God's law is in question in their minds. Shall we give or shall we not give? But he, knowing their hypocrisy, said to them, why tempt ye me? Bring me a penny, a denarii, that I may see it. He doesn't have one. He asked them to bring one, and they brought it. And he said unto them, whose is this image and superscription? There was a, if it was the normal denarii, there was on one side a picture of Tiberius Caesar, where it said Tiberius Caesar Augustus in Latin. On the other side was a picture of a woman, and it said Pontifex Maximus, and it was an idolatrous image as far as the Jews were concerned. So he says to them, whose is this image and superscription? What's written on here? And they said unto him, Caesar's. It was Tiberius's image. And Jesus answering said unto them, render to Caesar the things that are Caesar's, and unto God the things that are God's. And they marveled at him. There's a play on words here. Is it lawful to give or shall we not? Didomai, to give. Jesus says, render apodidomai, give back to Caesar the things that are Caesar, and give back to God the things that are God. Jesus says, and. They say, or. Shall we pay or shall we not? Jesus says, you pay and you pay because you owe a debt to both. You give back to Caesar the things that are Caesar's, apodidomai, give back to him. It's his picture on the coin. Give back to Caesar the things that are Caesar, and give back to God the things that are God. What he's saying is, whose image is on you? Caesar's image is stamped on the coin. Whose image is stamped on you? And, you know, certainly even in our own culture today in the church, there's always a question, where do we draw the line between social involvement with politics and spiritual responsibility?
because we know that we could protest, we could get involved in some political

0: political, social things and stop them, but people would still go to hell, even though we legislate morality, if they wouldn't turn to Jesus Christ. So we could legislate morality. That's what they tried to do under the law, and people could still perish, and then the church would never have fulfilled her commission. On the other hand, we're to be salt and light. So there is, even today, this: render unto Caesar the things that are Caesar's. We're told in Romans chapter 13 that we should submit to the powers that be, that because the powers that be are ordained of God. We should pray for them. Then the magistrate doesn't bear the sword in vain, that he is armed to execute justice upon those who do evil. It tells us in 1 Timothy chapter 2, that we're to pray for those who are in authority, kings and rulers, of that we might live peaceful lives, that we might be able to share the news of Christ. Peter would say in his first epistle, chapter 2, submit to the king. Honor the king. So, you know, there is a responsibility we have as believers in regards to civil laws and the things of this world. When they tell us, you can no longer read a Bible, you can no longer pray, you can no longer tell the truth about your faith, then there will come at that time a higher law for us. We have great freedom still at this point to be able to do those things. Paul and Peter and John, the apostles, were imprisoned for not submitting to the authorities that be in their day, and yet they told us that we should do that. We should submit to the governmental authorities. That is, until they cross the line to make us deny the God we believe in. Then there does come a line somewhere. But for you and I, the important thing is not the give back to Caesar. We understand that. We should do that. But give back to God the things that are God's, to render to him. The ear on the side of your head, give it back to him. It's his image. Something about that is of him. What do you use it for? What do you listen to? Garbage in, garbage out. That's the way programming works. Your mouth. God speaks. We know that from the scripture. When Moses said to the Lord, don't send me, I can't talk. God said, whoa, who made the mouth? Who made the ear? Moses, don't tell me you can't talk. I know how all these things work. I'm the inventor. I made them. Your mouth, give back to God the things that it is. Do you know that sometimes there are things that come out of my mouth that probably wouldn't come out of Jesus's mouth? It's happened a few times, and to you too. Our hearts, our time, our health, our lives. Give back to Caesar the things that are Caesar's, and give back to God the things that are his, that he's bestowed upon you, the gifts that he's given you. You do both, not one or the other. And they marveled, it says, at his answer. Then came to him the Sadducees. Now, in Mark's gospel, this is the only place the Sadducees are mentioned. The Sadducees believed in the moral interpretation of the first five books of the Torah, but they didn't believe in the rest of the Old Testament. They didn't believe in angels. They didn't believe in resurrection. They didn't believe in spirits. They didn't believe in the afterlife. And then Paul, we find in the book of Acts, when he's called before the Sanhedrin, realizing that there's Sadducees and Pharisees there, and the Pharisees believed in all those things, Paul said, I'm a Pharisee. Am I called into question this day in regards to my belief in the resurrection, my belief in angels and spiritual things? And then they all start saying to each other, yeah, what's wrong with that? And they started a big riot in the Sanhedrin because Paul put their own theology on the spot. The Sadducees come to Jesus and they want to mock the idea of resurrection. They're going to put forth a ridiculous example. And in a mocking way, it's a very foolish argument to try to disprove such a great truth as the resurrection. Job chapter 19 clearly talked about the resurrection. Daniel chapter 12 clearly talked about the resurrection. You'll find it in Isaiah chapter 26. You'll find it in places in the Old Testament, but Jesus will go to the Pentateuch for them, to the Torah, because those are the books they held. They come to Jesus, the Sadducees. And you know, because they didn't believe in the resurrection, all those things, that's why they were Sadducee. They got their name. By the way, that's why they also were the hedonists, materialists. That's why they were carnal. John says, any man that has this hope purifies himself even as he is pure. If you live this life believing there's an afterlife, if you live this life believing you're going to step into eternity and give an account to God, if you live this life believing there's something after this, it tends to bring your life into alignment with that truth. And John's gospel, John's first epistle, it says, any man that has that hope, the blessed hope of the church, purifies himself, even as he is pure, because we believe we're going to stand in front of him. So the Sadducees come, they say, who say that there is no resurrection, and they asked him, saying, Master, and all the people are listening to this, Moses wrote unto us, if a man's brother die, and leave his wife behind him, and leave no children, that his brother should take his wife and raise up seed unto his brother. Deuteronomy chapter 25, verses 7 to 10. Leviticus, the Levirate marriage, the deal was that if you married a woman and you died not having a male child, it was your brother's responsibility then to take her as his wife until a male child was born, because the genealogy was very important in Israel. The inheritance was passed on to the male child. Not only that, this practice assured that Jesus would come from the tribe of Judah. You remember Judah and Tamar in Genesis. It's because he didn't give his other son to Tamar to bear up legal children that she then deceived Judah into thinking she was a prostitute. She conceived through that, but the seed remained in the tribe of Judah from which Messiah would come. The same thing happens with Boaz and Ruth, that he took her to himself as the kinsman redeemer, and this law again secured the messianic line that this Jesus that we're listening to in the temple precincts would come from Judah. So the God has his purposes in it. So they're asking him about a tradition that was well known to Israel, that if a man dies, that then his brother should take his wife and raise up seed. Now there were seven brothers, and the first took a wife, and dying, he left no seed. The second took her and died, neither left any seed. So then the third brother took her likewise. And the seven had her. They all died and left no seed. And last of all, the woman died also. So there's justice somewhere here in this. You know, if you're the fourth or fifth brother, by the time it gets there, you're thinking either the FDA needs to get involved here, or there's an investigation that needs to take place here. You know, I'm not marrying her real fast. She's already knocked down five of my brothers already dead. They want me to marry her. The seven had her and left no seed. Last of all, the woman died also. In the resurrection, therefore, when they shall rise, whose wife shall she be of them? You could see them flipping. No, not mine. She's yours, she's yours, she's yours, the seven brothers, you know. Whose wife shall she be of them? For the seven had her to wife. Now, these are the kind of questions that critics love to raise. Oh, yeah, in the resurrection. You know, you believe in the resurrection? Well, let me ask you a question. What if you had a liver transplant? In the resurrection, whose liver will it be? Will it be your liver or the liver of the person that you got it from? And will that person not have a liver? And what will happen to your old liver they took out because it was... You know, we have all of these kinds of questions. Yeah, you believe in the resurrection. Well, what happens if, you know, you are buried at sea and a shark eats you and another shark eats the other half of you and then the shark has babies and part of you ends up in the shark babies and, you know, people want to put forth all of these things. God is not going to have a problem with the resurrection. If he said in the beginning, you know, if he created the heavens and the earth by speaking them into existence, resurrection's no problem. And by the way, all he really needs for resurrection is the software. This is hardware. What you really are is software. Software has no mass. You're a spirit. If you load a bunch of software into your laptop and you weigh it, it weighs the same as before you put the software in. If you get a new laptop and you transfer all of your programs to the new laptop and then it has some new capacities, things may look brighter, it might work faster. What's really going to happen is we're going to get an upgrade. That's what the resurrection is. Same software, better hardware. But in the resurrection, who shall she be? Ridiculous question. And Jesus answering said unto them, and all the people are listening, do you not therefore err? For two reasons. Because, number one, you know not the scripture. You can hear the people going, because nobody ever talked to them that way. You don't know the scripture, neither the power of God. Resurrection is not another earthly existence. It's the raising of a body in to be incorruptible, but it's a superior form of existence. For when they shall rise from the dead, they neither marry nor are given in marriage, but are as the angels which are in heaven. Neither marry nor are given in marriage, but are as the angels. A relief for the seven guys. So I guess this is either a promise or something that makes you sad, depending on your marriage. But in the resurrection, you're neither married nor given in marriage, but are as the angels. The angels have a fixed number. There still is the same number of angels there was in the day they were created. Because the angels, as Lucifer led them in a rebellion, they were already a fixed number. And a percentage of them, possibly a third, Revelation chapter 12, a third of the stars were cast down, possibly. But whatever percentage of the angels when in rebellion with Lucifer, they were all present at the same time. They all had opportunity to make a choice, and there were those who chose to rebel that were cast out of heaven. The problem with human existence is that you and I were not in the Garden of Eden. When Adam sinned, we were not there. So sin has been passed to the whole human race, and therefore the injustice would be that you and I would die eternally because Adam had sinned. So propagation was necessary for human beings. They're in heaven, there's no little angels. There's just the same number of angels, but there's generations of human beings. Romans tells us because God is just, and death came to the entire race through one man, that then salvation, forgiveness also comes to the entire race through one man, and that's Jesus Christ, that there is redemption for us. But in heaven, there's no need to procreate. There's no need to bear children. There's no need for a next generation. No need for that. For when they shall rise from the dead, they neither marry nor are given in marriage, but are as the angels which are in heaven. By the way, some say, well, that's because the angels are sexless. There's not a sexless angel in the Bible. By the way, every angel in the Bible that it speaks of in gender is male. I don't know why there's not a female angel in the Bible. Girls, I didn't write it. It's not a sexless thing. And as touching the dead that they rise, have you not read in the book of Moses? Now, he's giving them a hard time because that's all they read was the first five books of Moses. Have you not read in the book of Moses how in the bush God spoke? Did you ever read that story about the burning bush? I mean, this is a great insult to the Sadducees. How that God spake unto him saying, I am the God of Abraham and the God of Isaac and the God of Jacob. He didn't say, I was the God of Abraham, Isaac, and Jacob. He said to Moses, I am. Look, that's why translation is so important. Some of the things that are out there today that call themselves translations are pitiful. Here's one word that the argument stands on. I am the God of Abraham, Isaac, and Jacob, not I was. He is not the God of the dead, but the God of the living. Ye therefore do greatly err. The dead, by the way, have their own gods. Jesus, one man came and said, let me go bury my father. And Jesus said, let the dead bury their own dead. The dead that live around us every day, they're not dead physically or emotionally. They're dead spiritually. We're surrounded with those that are dead. And they have their own gods because they're in darkness. And they have not yet come into the light. But for you and I, we worship the living God, and he is not the God of the dead, but he is the God of the living. You therefore do greatly err. And one of the scribes then came to him, having heard them reasoning together, who listened to this whole thing, perceiving that he had answered them well, asked him, which is the first commandment of all? Which type of commandment? What, there was an argument whether the moral laws were greater than the ceremonial laws. What kind of commandment? What sort is the most important? What is the first and foremost type of commandment? He's asking Jesus. And by the way, this scribe seems to be genuine. The scribes, you find them back under the kings, but you find them primarily with Ezra was a scribe. You find them responsible for copying the scripture. And the scribe was held in great esteem, particularly by the New Testament day. They were the interpreters of the law. They were the writers. They copied the scripture. They were very obviously then very well versed. They knew the scripture. And this young scribe comes who seems to be genuine. And Jesus is going to give him that before this is over. He says, which commandment is the most important? And it seems to be a question he asked from his heart. And Jesus answers him and says, the first, the most important, the chief of all the commandments is, hear, O Israel, the Lord our God is one Lord. Shema Israel, hear, O Israel, the Lord Jehovah, our God, our Elohim, which is plural, the Lord, our Elohim, is one, Echad, Jehovah. He's one. They are the same, and yet they are different. But every day the Jew would say this, and hidden within it is a picture of the Trinity. Shema Israel, Jehovah Elohim, Echad, Jehovah.
1: 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Thanks for listening, and remember to join us next time as we continue with more great Bible teaching that comes straight from the heart.

God knows our hearts. We don't. We hope. The only reason I say that I know I'm going to heaven is because Jesus paid the price in full. And the gospel is that if anyone believes in him, surrenders to him, they are given eternal life. Are you going to heaven, Bob? Yes, but not because of me, but because of Jesus Christ, who made that promise to me, and I am trusting.

0: Welcome to Apply Within, a verse-by-verse study of the Word of God with Pastor Bob Davis of North Country Chapel. We invite you to join with us as we, by the power of God's Holy Spirit, apply His Word within our own hearts as we study line upon line, precept upon precept, verse-by-verse through the Bible. The Jewish spiritual leadership plots to kill Jesus and Lazarus as our study of John continues in chapter 12, verse 9. Here's Pastor Bob.
1: You remember Mary got a good rebuking because she poured that expensive ointment on Jesus. Judas rebuked her, and Jesus rebuked Judas. She did a good thing. Remember, service, fellowship, worship. It is never a bad thing to serve. It is never a bad thing to fellowship with Jesus Christ as the center. It is never a bad thing to worship. And it shouldn't be tedious or a hassle, even if you had to work. It should be something that we should do. So we go from there. In John chapter 12, starting in verse 9, many people of the Jews, therefore, knew that Jesus was there at Bethany. Remember at Lazarus's place. So many people of the Jews knew, therefore, that he was there, and they came not for Jesus' sake only, but that they might see Lazarus also, whom Jesus had raised from the dead. I mean, Lazarus has now become a legend. He's on everybody's sending his picture around on Instagram and Facebook and tweeting it everywhere, right? Because that's Lazarus. He's a legend now, overnight. Did he ask for that? Did Lazarus ask to be raised from the dead? No, he was minding his own business, maybe happy, in Abraham's bosom, waiting for Jesus to come and get him to take him to heaven, right? It wasn't his fault. He had nothing to do with it. And you're going to find that when I get to heaven, it wasn't my fault either. I really had nothing to do with it. Yes, I had to surrender my heart, but Jesus did everything. Didn't he do that for you? He raised you from the dead. And you're going, whoa, now I got to walk in this? Forget it. Why? Because that by reason of him, Lazarus, many of the Jews went away and believed on Jesus. What do you mean went away? Ooh, key words. Went away. Where did they go? They quit following the false teachers, the Pharisees and the Sadducees and the doctors of the law and the scribes and the lawyers, and they started following Jesus. They're losing their church. They're losing their following, and they don't like it. They're jealous. They just hate Jesus. He can do no right as far as they're concerned. So look, the word is out. The Jewish leaders are looking for Jesus to arrest him, to put him to death. And the word is out now. Jesus is in the area. All kinds of people, large numbers of people, are headed up to Bethany to see Jesus, but not to see Jesus only, to see who? Lazarus, the one that Jesus raised from the dead. Word is out. He's been in all the local newspapers. He's got his pictures up, you know. Lazarus, come in here. Lazarus, speak. You know, because as soon as you're risen from the dead, everybody's going to want you to tell your story, right? He'll be a legend. He could write a book. They believe in Jesus, but not to worry. They don't believe for very long. In other words, it's not real. It's not real heart. You'll see that in just a few chapters. Why would you murder Lazarus? Because He's causing us to look silly. He's causing us to look wrong. He's not causing you to do anything, everybody. He's just Lazarus, and Jesus raised him from death. It's not his fault. Why would you put him to death? Because he's the evidence. Yeah, but it's not his fault. Why would you persecute him? Because if they treat the master that way, Christian, they will treat the followers that way too, right? That's just the way it's written. That's just the way it is. Look at the condition of the human heart. Lazarus had nothing to do with being raised from the dead. In other words, let me say it this way. He's innocent. Wasn't his idea. I mean, he died and he thought, boom. But Jesus raised him from the dead. Now the enemies of Jesus have a deep hatred for Lazarus as well as for Jesus. Why? No good reason. We don't like Jesus. We don't like Lazarus. We have to get rid of both of them now. They plan to kill two men who have not broken any laws, who have not done anything wrong. They plan to get rid of them. You just got to get them away from the public. Get them out and away. Jeremiah chapter 17. These are familiar verses to us, but we should read them again. Jeremiah 17, verses 9 and 10. The heart is deceitful above all things and desperately wicked. I know you think yours isn't. Some of us are really nice guys and girls. But God says, oh, yes, it is. The heart is deceitful above all things and desperately wicked. And who can know it? Can you know your own heart? Talk to children and ask them, why did they lie? Ask them, why did you take that? I remember stealing candy from a store. I don't remember, maybe 7 years old. And I took it. I knew it was wrong, but it's just a little piece of candy and I was just going to eat it and it would be fine. But being a beanhead, I still had it in my pocket and I pulled some out of my pocket and a piece of candy fell out. My mother says, where did you get that? I don't know. I've heard Christians say it and all kinds of other sorts of adults. I have, and I've asked myself, I talk to myself, I listen to me the most. And I'll even say, why did you even think that? And I'll go, I don't know. I'm just talking to me. You do the same thing. Why did I say that? Because out of the abundance of the heart, the mouth speaks. That's why. Nobody wants to talk about it. But listen, everyone, the heart is deceitful above all things, desperately wicked. Who can know it? The answer is nobody. You don't know your heart? I don't know mine. We're pretending when we say we do. Are you doing this with the right motive to serve the Lord? If you're going to be honest, you say, I hope so. I want to be. I don't know. God's going to have to judge that the day of judgment. And God judges righteous judgment. He knows, he knows, he knows. It doesn't matter. He can't hide it. He knows. We don't know. He knows. And that's what he says, verses 9 and 10, Jeremiah 17. So let me read 9. The heart is deceitful above all things, desperately wicked. Who can know it? And God answers it in verse 10. I, the Lord, search the hearts, and I try the reins, inner being. I try the reins, even to give every man or woman according to his ways and according to the fruit of his doings. God knows our hearts. We don't. We hope. The only reason I say that I know I'm going to heaven is because Jesus paid the price in full. And the gospel is that if anyone believes in him, surrenders to him, they are given eternal life. Are you going to heaven, Bob? Yes, but not because of me, but because of Jesus Christ who made that promise to me. And I am trusting in him. How's your heart? The Pharisees and the Sadducees hate so much. They're blind. Their hearts are desperately wicked and deceitful. But you see, ours can be too, true? The human heart. We've got the natural heart, the old man, we call it, the new nature and the old nature. Well, look at verse 12. On the next day, now that you see all that that's going on the next day, verse 12 says, much people that were come to the feast, Passover's getting ready to come up, when they heard that Jesus was coming to Jerusalem, took branches of palm trees and went forth to meet him and cried, Hosanna, blessed is the King of Israel that cometh in the name of the Lord. And Jesus, when he had found a young donkey, he sat thereon, as it is written, in the scriptures, "Fear not, daughter of Zion. Behold, thy king cometh sitting on a donkey's colt." Well, you and I know that as Palm Sunday. It was a Sunday. It was the first day of the week. The feast hadn't started. It's a few days on end, but people are in the city already getting ready for the feast. And John records Jesus, what we call his triumphal entry into Jerusalem. You've heard it many, many times, so we won't dwell on it too long, but listen to this. All four Gospels record this. All four Gospels. That's how important this is. All four Gospels record it. Jesus entering into Jerusalem as what? As the true King of Israel. I better say it again. As the true King of Israel. As their promised Messiah. Both as their true King and as their promised Messiah. The only time in Jesus' public ministry, and his public ministry was about 3.5 years long, the only time in his public ministry on this earth that he allowed people to publicly worship him as their Messiah and bow down before him as their king. He would tell people when he would heal them, "Don't tell them who healed you." Remember? And you say, "Well, if you want to get the word out, why are you telling people? You just go show yourself to the priest and don't tell them who did it." Why? Because it's not time yet. It's not time yet. This is the only time in his public ministry. He'll come back and he'll be doing it. You'll see. He allowed people to publicly worship him as their Messiah and as their true king. The trouble is, most of these are fickle, faint-hearted. They're not all in. You know, they're hokey-pokey kind of people. They put their right foot in, then they take their right foot back out. Don't be that way, believer. You get in and you stay in there by God's grace. You stay. Jesus fulfilled, as we can see here from the quote, fulfilled the prophecy made by Zechariah the prophet. In Zechariah 9:9, he promised that Messiah would ride in to Jerusalem on a donkey's colt. What, 500 years before Jesus Christ was born, somewhere in there, 500 to 600 years? Zechariah 9:9, "Rejoice greatly, O daughter of Zion." Another term for the city of Jerusalem. "Rejoice greatly, O daughter of Zion. Shout, O daughter of Jerusalem. Behold, thy king cometh unto thee. He is just, having justice. He has salvation, meekly, humbly, lowly, and riding upon a donkey," the colt or the foal of a donkey. That was prophesied hundreds and hundreds of years before Jesus was even born. And he rode in that day. It was also prophesied way back in Daniel chapter 9 that Messiah would show up and be put to death, but not for himself. Riding a donkey, everyone, you think, well, what's the big deal about that? Well, we've covered it each time we go through there, but one more time. Riding a donkey is symbolic of peace. Normally, a Roman leader would come in from a victory, and if they killed 5,000 or more and had a victory, they rode in on a big, beautiful white horse, powerful horse, and they would bring some of the slaves with them or some of the dead bodies, so, you know, drag them through. It's important to see, I guess, right? And they're just showing you, they're coming in victoriously. Well, Jesus came in victoriously, but he came in humbly, riding on a little donkey's colt. The waving of the palm branches, as you've seen, quoting also out of Psalm 118, the waving of the palm branches is symbolic for a victory. They would wave those palm branches and lay them before the returning, you know, victor. And what happened? What did they say? Jesus is being worshiped now as their king, riding into Jerusalem victoriously, bringing salvation. That means they're also acknowledging him as their Messiah, bringing salvation and bringing peace. And all as they quoted from Psalm 118, verse 25, "Hosanna, salvation now," literally, "please save now." He's here
2: We're saved. Salvation now. He's going to kick out Rome, sit on the throne. We got this. Salvation now. I beg you, O Lord. O Lord, I beseech thee. Send now prosperity. Prosperity and peace. He comes in peace and in victory, but in humility. There were a few different kinds of people there that day. They're getting ready for the Passover. So there were many visitors from outside Judea. In other words, from Galilee region, from some of the southern region, from other parts of the world, Jewish people coming in required to be at the Passover feast. So there were people that came from outside of that area, Judea. There was the local people from inside Judea who lived there, who kind of wanted to go out, remember, and see Lazarus because he had been risen from the dead and all. And the third kind, so there was all those from outside, wherever, as far as they came from. There were those who lived right around that area. And then the third were the religious leaders who hated Jesus and are determined to put him to death. They want to put him out of their misery. They also want to put Lazarus out of their misery as well. I think sometimes we think about our own hearts. You know, we have to take our hearts to the Lord too. Where am I? You know, we don't want to be part of the ones that are cutting down, tearing down, ripping down other Christians. So listen to verse 16. These things understood not his disciples at first. In American, these things the disciples did not understand when it was happening. These things understood not his disciples at first. But when Jesus was glorified, when he rose from the dead, then they remembered that these things were written about him and that they had done these things unto him. The people, therefore, that was with him when he called Lazarus out of his grave and raised him from the dead, they bear record. They are witnesses. For this cause, the people also met him, for that they heard that he had done this miracle. The Pharisees, therefore, said among themselves, "Perceive ye how you prevail nothing?" They're talking to each other. "Perceive ye how you prevail nothing? Behold, the world is gone after him." That language is the whole world is following this Jesus guy. We're losing everything we've worked for. We're losing everything that is really rightfully ours. We're the holy ones. We're the right ones. But I love what John points out. And think about you and me. He's included himself, his disciples. John's one of them. He and the other disciples had no idea what was happening, what was taking place. They were right in the big middle of it, and they didn't realize this prophecy of Zechariah was taking place right before their very eyes. They knew the prophecy. It just didn't pop into their head at that moment. They're watching this happen going, "I don't know exactly what's going on or why we're doing this, but Jesus said, get the donkey, and we got it." And now we're joining in with the people singing, "Hosanna, save, please save now. Blessed is he who comes in the name of the Lord. Hosanna in the highest, salvation," right? They're just all joining in, and that's how gangs and groups do everything. The disciples that did not realize that Jesus was actually entering Jerusalem as the King of Israel. They would have told you they believe he's the King. They would have told you they know he's the Messiah, but they didn't know what was happening right as they were watching it go on. I think right now, if we'll admit it, we're seeing some of the most amazing prophecies happening in front of us. And we're going, "That's really weird. Holy cow, that's bad. Look at that. Look at the country is like crazy. It's all crazy. The whole world is falling apart." And where did you read that, everybody? The Bible said that these things would be. In the last days, people will be without natural affection. How do you think it's going to go? And when we're reading about it, we're going, what? And God said so. And we're just like the disciples, so don't pretend we're not. We are, all of us. The disciples don't realize what's happening right before their very eyes. Here's what's interesting, though. When Jesus rose from the dead, here he uses the language, when Jesus was glorified, when he rose from the dead, his disciples realized it. They remembered all those things that had been prophesied about him, all the things the word of God promised would be, though they could not see it and understand it when it was they were going through it. And that's what he kept telling them. But even though his disciples realized it when he rose from the dead, the haters never did. They refused to believe. Listen, the Pharisees did not want to believe. They wanted to be something themselves. They wanted this to be theirs. We're doing it the right way. We're our. It's all self. And you got to deny self, right? So the haters, they refused to believe. They refused to listen. They actually refused to see. The Pharisees didn't want to see it. And though what they were seeing, they just said, no, I refuse to even acknowledge it. And here's what they say to one another. I'll paraphrase it. You see that you are accomplishing nothing. Look, the whole world has gone after Jesus. But they plan to put a stop to it by putting Jesus to death, right? That'll stop this whole Christian thing in its tracks, right? That's what they thought. You see, they're going to lead many away from Jesus and cause many to reject. Specifically fulfilling the scripture of Isaiah. If you're not in the Old Testament, you'll never read this. So get in the Old Testament and read Isaiah 53. I'm just going to read three verses. Who has believed our report? The answer, almost nobody. There will be a handful on the day of Pentecost when the church is actually born. There'll be 120 people actually following Jesus. That's all. Of all those who said, I'll follow you, it was 120. That's it. One of them was his mama. Isaiah 53, 1 through 3. Who hath believed our report? And to whom is the arm of the Lord revealed? Meaning, and the answer, rhetorical question, nobody. Most people reject. For he shall grow up, the Messiah, before the Lord as a tender plant and as a root out of a dry ground. He hath no form nor comeliness. And when we see him, there is no beauty that we should desire him. In American, when Messiah walks on this earth, he's going to not stand out. He won't glow in the dark. He won't be the tallest guy in the room. He's just going to be your average guy. And he's actually God in human flesh. Verse 3 of Isaiah 53, he is despised and rejected of people, of mankind, of men, a man of sorrows and acquainted with grief. And we hid, as it were, our faces from him. He was despised and we esteemed him not. Meaning, Jesus will be rejected by most of these people on the day he is crucified and dies. It'll just be a small little group, and it will grow from there, and actually came all the way over here and got you and me too.
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1: 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And on today's edition of The Word for Today, Pastor Chuck continues his message, One Offering, as we pick up in Hebrews chapter 10, verse 11. 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
2: Every high priest stands daily, ministering and offering oftentimes the same sacrifices, which can never take away sin. So they're busy. They're kept busy all day long, offering one sin offering after another, one meal offering after another, as the various people came in. But it is, he's pointing out, these offerings cannot really put away sins. But this man, Jesus Christ, after he had offered one sacrifice for sins, forever sat down on the right hand of God. It's complete. Doesn't have to do it every day. Doesn't have to be crucified over and over. The death of Christ is sufficient once and for all. From henceforth, or from now on, just waiting until his enemies be made his footstool. For by one offering, he has perfected forever them that are sanctified. Isn't that glorious? By his one offering, we have been perfected forever. Thank God. Whereof the Holy Ghost also is witness to us, for after he had said before, this is the covenant that I will make with them. After those days, saith the Lord, I'll put my laws into their hearts, and their minds will I write them, and their sins and iniquities will I remember no more. David cried out, oh, how happy is the man whose transgressions are forgiven. Oh, how happy is the man whose sins are covered. Oh, how happy is the man to whom God does not impute iniquity. All I can say to that is, amen. How happy is the man whose sins and iniquities, God said, I will remember no more. Now, where remission of these

for any further offering for sins. Having therefore, brethren, boldness to enter into the Holy of Holies by the blood of Jesus. I can enter in where he entered in, right into the presence of the Father, coming to the Father through the blood of Jesus Christ. I can enter into the Holy of Holies. I can come into the presence of God through him. The door is open. Jesus Christ has made the way whereby we can come into the presence of God and fellowship with him. And so, having therefore, brethren, boldness to enter into the holiest by the blood of Jesus, by a new and living way, which he hath consecrated for us through the veil, that is to say, his flesh. And having a high priest over the house of God, let us draw near with a true heart, full of assurance of faith, having our hearts sprinkled from an evil conscience and our bodies washed with pure water. Let us hold fast the profession of our faith without wavering, for he is faithful that promised. Notice now, this new covenant. Hold fast, hang on, you know, don't worry, because God is faithful who made the promises. This new covenant is predicated upon the promises of God, and God is faithful who has made these promises to you. So hold fast this profession of faith. We have a great high priest. You see, the danger was these Jews who had received Jesus returning back to Judaism. Taking a lamb, dragging a lamb to the priest again to make a sin offering for them. That was their danger. Don't underestimate how deeply rooted traditions are. And especially among the Jewish people, and even to the present day. Even non-believing Jews keep Sabbath, eat kosher. It's so deeply a part of their tradition that they guard this fiercely. And I know many, many Jews that would become Christians, but they're afraid that they would no longer be a Jew. They don't understand that to become a Christian is to become a completed Jew. For Jesus was the Messiah that God had promised in their scriptures. And they need not fear cease being a Jew by becoming a Christian. In fact, they'll probably become a better Jew than they ever were. And yet, their rabbis have determined that to be a Jew and to be a Christian are mutually exclusive. You cannot be both. But they're trying to protect their national identity. And they fight fiercely for it. It's deeply, deeply ingrained. So, at the time of the writing of the Hebrews, those who had made a profession of Christ, some of them sort of going back. And so the encouragement is to hold fast the profession. Don't waver. And again, pointing not to our faithfulness, but the faithfulness of God, he who has promised is faithful. And let us consider one another to provoke unto love and to good works. And so that's as we're together exhorting each other for a greater love and good works. Not forsaking the assembling of ourselves together, as the manner of some is, but exhorting one another, and so much the more as you see the day approaching. So, consider each other to provoke each other to love, to good works, and then not forsaking the assembling of ourselves together, in order that we might receive exhortation. And actually, he's saying you should gather together all the more as we see the day of the Lord approaching. So I don't know how we can do any more than we are every night of the week around here and during the day. But anyhow, that's the purpose of gathering and assembling of ourselves together, is for mutual encouragement, the strengthening of each other, the exhorting of each other.

0: For if we sin willfully after that we have received the knowledge of the truth, there remaineth no more sacrifice for sins. Now, this is talking to the Jew who is wavering in his faith in Jesus Christ and who is seeking to go back to the priest with a sin offering. There is no further sacrifice. The lamb will do nothing. For the sacrifice of Jesus Christ is complete. It is once and for all. And there is no further sacrifice that can be offered of a goat or a lamb or a calf or anything else. The sacrifice of Jesus Christ is complete. There remains no other sacrifice for your sins. You can't go back to the old system. All that remains is the certain fearful looking for of judgment and fiery indignation which shall devour the adversaries. Now, this judgment and fiery indignation is going to take place, much of it, during the Great Tribulation. Notice it's going to devour God's adversaries. Now, he that despised Moses' law, that is the first covenant that has been set aside, died without mercy under two or three witnesses. Very severe punishment, capital punishment for those who despise the first covenant that God established through Moses. Of how much worse punishment do you suppose ye shall he be thought worthy who hath trodden under foot the Son of God and has counted the blood of the covenant, this new covenant wherewith he was sanctified, an unholy thing, and has done despite to the Spirit of grace. So the three things. He's trodden underfoot the Son of God, counted the blood of Christ as nothing, and has done despite to the Spirit of grace. For we know him that hath said, vengeance belongeth unto me, I will repay, saith the Lord. And again, the Lord shall judge his people. It is a fearful thing to fall in the hands of a living God. Now, two things can be done concerning your sins. One, by your coming to Jesus Christ, they can be totally and completely washed away, totally forgiven through him, accepting this new covenant that God has established. Your sins are completely put away. If that does not take place, then the second thing that will happen concerning your sins is that you will stand before God and be judged. And your sins will condemn you. Years ago, I was told the story of a wonderful prince, the heir to the kingdom, who had married a wife who proved to be undeserving of him and of his love. And during a time of rebellion, she went out and lived in open adultery with the leader of the rebellion. When the rebellion was subdued, the princess was brought to justice, and the court decreed that she should die in the tiger's pit. Outside of the city, in a clearing in the forest, a pit had been dug. In the pit was a post. And those victims who were so executed were tied to the post. And during the night, the tigers, drawn by the scent of human flesh, would come and devour the victims. And so the day of execution came, and she was led into the woods and tied securely to the post there in the bottom of the pit, and was left to her fate. As it grew darker, she heard the crunching of gravel above her head, And looking up, she saw silhouetted in the evening sky, not the form of a tiger, but of a man who vaulted down into the pit, and she recognized him to be the prince, her husband that she had betrayed. And she turned on him in anger and said, "What have you done? Come to mock me because of the fate that I have?" And he said, "No, I've come to prove to you how much I've always loved you. You've never understood that." And with that, he waited silently in the pit until again there was crunching at the top of the pit, and now a tiger drawn by the scent of human flesh, circling the pit, and then the fast footsteps as it approached and leaped into the pit. But instead of leaping upon the princess, it met the unsheathed sword of the prince. And there in the darkness, a fierce battle ensued. Until finally, the princess could hear the death throes as the last bit of life was leaving, and then just the dripping of blood. As it became daylight, the men from the city came to take the remains of the princess and bury them. And to their astonishment, they found that the princess was in good shape, still tied in the center of the pit, but over in the corner, and almost drowned in his own blood, was their beloved prince. And next to him, a tiger that had been killed. They lifted him out of the pit and carried him back to town and called the best physicians in the kingdom, and for 3 days he hovered between life and death. Every hour a bulletin went out throughout the kingdom telling the condition of the prince as he fought the battle for life. And finally, on the third day, the news went out: the prince has passed the crisis and shall live. And all within the kingdom rejoiced. In the meantime, the princess had again been incarcerated because the court's judgment had not been executed. And again she was brought to trial. And now the verdict was to be given, and all of the people of the kingdom gathered in the great arena to hear the verdict against the princess. And as the crier stepped forth, he said, hear ye the decision of the Supreme Council. And turning to the princess, he said, over on your right, there is a door. And behind that door, there stands your husband, the prince, the one you betrayed. Over on your left is another door, and behind that door, there are several tigers. If by 5 o'clock this evening, you do not go to the door on your right and enter that door, declaring to all within the kingdom that from now on you will be a faithful and devoted wife, then the door on your left will be opened, and the death which he almost died to save you from will come upon you, and this time without any hope of escape. And this story ended, which door? But as you see the story, you realize that we are the guilty princess, and that we rebelled against the Lord who loved us so much. But he came to prove his love by dying in our place. And now there are two doors, two things that can be done for your sins, totally forgiven by your commitment of your life to Jesus Christ. Or if you fail, then the death from which he died to save you will come, and there will be no hope of any escape. For how shall we escape if we neglect so great salvation? So really, you have to put the ending on the story yourself. Which door? You are the one who puts the ending on the story. It's a fearful thing to fall in the hands of a living God. But call to remembrance the former days in which, after ye were illuminated, you endured great fight of afflictions. Remember what you went through in the beginning of your faith. Partly while you were made a gazing stock, both by the reproaches and afflictions, and partly while you became companions of them that were so used. Your identification with Christianity really cost you a lot, and it did. It cost many of them their families. They were completely ostracized. The families would hold funerals for them. They were dead. They would not even recognize them on the street as existing. Remember the things that you endured because of your faith in Jesus Christ. And you had compassion on me and in my bonds. And you took joyfully the spoiling of your goods, knowing in yourselves that you have in heaven a better and an enduring substance. And so a lot of them, they had their possessions taken away. But they didn't care. They knew that they had possessions that no man could take away. The enduring substance in heaven. Cast not away, therefore, your confidence, which has great recompense of reward. For you have need of patience, that after you have done the will of God, you might receive the promise. For yet a little while, and he that shall come, and will not tarry. So again, as so often in the New Testament, the exhortation of patience as we wait for the coming of Jesus Christ. James had said, "Have patience, brethren, establish your souls, for the Lord is waiting for the complete fruit of harvest." Have patience. He's got a few more yet to save. You know, give them a chance too. Establish your souls. The Lord is waiting for the full fruit of harvest. Peter said, God is not slack concerning his promises, as some men count slackness. He's faithful to us, where he's not willing that any should perish, but that all should come to repentance. And so the reason why God is waiting and delaying the return of Jesus Christ is to give opportunity for yet others to come on into the kingdom. But he that shall come and will not tarry. The day of the Lord will come. The Lord has waited, but the days of waiting are almost over. But have patience, brethren. After you have done the will of God, you might receive the promise, for the Lord is going to come again. Now the just shall live by faith. And if any man draws back, God said, my soul shall have no pleasure in them. We are not of those who draw back unto perdition, but of them that believe to the saving of the soul. So the writer here declares his confidence in them. We're not those that draw back. We are those who believe to the salvation of our souls. Now, the just shall live by faith. And as we go into chapter 11, we're going to get the hallmark of faith, the hall of fame for those who believe. And that's the hall of fame I want to appear in. You can have Cooperstown and everything else. I want to be listed in that hall of fame. Those who believed in the promises of God. And we'll get an interesting listing of these men of faith as we move on into chapter 11, the glorious chapter on faith.
1: 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Join us again next time as Pastor Chuck continues his verse-by-verse study through the Bible. That's right here on the next edition of The Word for Today.
0: May the Lord be with you and bless you and watch over you during the week. May your love and commitment to God grow day by day. May we each one consider what we are giving to God and how we give it, that we might render unto God that which is pleasing and acceptable in his sight, of our time, of our service, of our abilities, of our substance.
2: God bless you. In Jesus' name.

When you become a child of God, in that moment, you never have to be afraid of anything. For God has not given us a spirit of fear, but of power and of love and of a sound mind.

I think it's a shame when leaders are able to bring blessings on others, but they themselves are not blessed because of sin in their life. They're able to bring the knowledge of God to others and really bless other people's hearts, but they themselves are not partakers of that blessing because they've lost touch with God. They're doing everything by rote, what they remember in the past, no longer hearing God speak in the present, but falling back on what they know in the past, reciting old experiences which worked in the past, but now they don't know God in the present.

Aloha kakou e komo mai. Welcome to As We Gather, the Bible teaching ministry of Calvary Chapel Honolulu with Pastor Bill Stonebreaker. Today, Pastor Bill continues in Samuel, looking at 1 Samuel chapter 1.

0: You might be going through something, and you've been going through it for a long time. Hannah was going through it year after year after year. Here, one child pops out of Peninnah, another child pops out of Peninnah, and you can imagine the agony that Hannah is going through. Well, you might be going through it too. But you see, those trials are like diamonds in the rough. They're diamonds in the rough, and they're going to bring great value. You know that carbon plus diamond seed, which is thin as a human hair, and you add 2,500 degrees Fahrenheit and 825,000 pounds per square inch pressure, you formed a raw diamond, a thing of value. That's what's happening to you in your prayer life. It's something of great value. You see, Hannah is after God's own heart. I mean, it doesn't say that. We can make that assumption because she is blessed of God. And we're going to see that throughout as we go through this. And that's what we want for our lives as well. We want to be after God's own heart. And sometimes it's the pain and it's the pressure that he's putting in us to develop Christ-likeness in us. One of the deepest kind of works that God does is fellowship in God's suffering. Fellowship in God's suffering. We don't want to suffer. But if God takes us through that, embrace it and realize you're going to come out of it, but you're going to come out of it with a Christ-likeness, with a depth that you could never have unless you went through that. Well, that's Hannah. That's what we're seeing here. Verse 8, it says, then Elkanah, her husband, said to her, Hannah, why do you weep? And why do you not eat? And why is your heart sad? Am I not better to you than 10 sons? Oh, not too sensitive of a husband here. Now, one of the things that I like about Hannah, she doesn't retaliate in this state of being sorrowful and broken. She isn't retaliating to, you know, all those around her and not shaking her fist at God. You know, trials can be real tools of the enemy to drive us from God, or if we have a mind of God, to draw us to God. And that's what we're happening here. And Elkanah's no real help. You know, am I not better than 10 sons to you? And then she's grieving, she's weeping. The Bible tells us in the New Testament, live with your wife in an understanding way as with a weaker vessel. Sometimes I know it's hard to find out what's wrong with her. We kind of want to find out what makes her tick, but usually we find out what makes her ticked. And that's what I think we find that Elkanah is doing. Husbands are not always good at just the emotional part. And he's not very good at that, getting on Hannah's wavelength emotionally. And one thing that we see and can often happen when not understood, it can lead to a hardness. It can lead to kind of an edginess. She didn't contend with Elkanah. She could have come right back at him. No, you're not better to me than 10 children. I'm being persecuted by this other wife of yours. She's putting me down. She has for years. You know, but she doesn't do that. She doesn't get hard. She doesn't get edgy because her husband and no one around understands what she's going through. But she's practicing the fruit of the Spirit, which is self-control. And she turns her feelings, her sorrows, her pain, she turns those feelings of misunderstanding into opportunities for prayer. So she's always going before the Lord. What a great attribute of Hannah. And then Hannah rose after eating and drinking in Shiloh. Now Eli the priest was sitting on the seat by the doorpost of the temple of the Lord. And she, greatly distressed, prayed to the Lord and wept bitterly. And she made a vow and said, O Lord of hosts, if thou will indeed look on the affliction of thy maidservant and remember me and not forget thy maidservant and will give thy maidservant a son, then I will give him to the Lord all the days of his life, and a razor shall not come upon his head. Now, this was about the time that Samson was born as well, as one of the judges. So possibly Hannah was kind of going along with what the mother of Samson did. Here, I'm going to dedicate him to you. And so notice this experience that Hannah had, years of hurt and misunderstanding. No one knew that. No one knew what she was going through. No one knew the depth of anguish and longing in her soul. And then God was silent during this time. Silent in this time of sorrow. Why? Because he was purifying her prayers. Just as when we don't get our prayers answered right away, we get very testy, don't we? Well, wait a minute. Maybe God is purifying that because you're praying that selfishly. You're looking to you. You're not looking to God and his kingdom. And so often that sorrow purifies prayers. You see, it's easy to pray selfish prayers when things are going smooth. Prayers that don't glorify God. And yet the Bible says, before I was afflicted, sorrowful, I went astray, but now I keep thy word. In other words, Hannah is experiencing that sorrow, that affliction, and she's praying, in a sense, the prayers that God would want to hear. That's what's happening. Right kind of prayers to glorify God, to accomplish his good and divine purposes. You see, your benefit in those kind of prayers, my benefit in those kind of prayers, are residual. The residual, the leftovers. But oh, what grace that is. When God answers prayers that are on his heart and we get the benefit, we get the leftovers, do you not think that that's a greater blessing than your selfish prayers, than my selfish prayers? You see, we're to pray, thy will be done, not my will be demanded. I think lots of times we want a demand of God. We insist. She prays specifically, notice specifically for a son, and then obligates herself selflessly. I will give him back to you. Give a son to me, I will give him back to you. What an incredible thing. You see, prayer or pain, they make prayers real. You in prayer, you probably know it. I know there have been particular times, great, great pain in my life. They've made prayer very, very real. Very real. I didn't care about articulation. I didn't care about saying the right words. God knows your heart before you even express it. But those are real prayers. Remember Jesus, when he was about to go to the cross and he was praying, Father, let this cup pass from me, but not my will, thy will be done. And the Bible says, being in agony, he was praying very fervently, and his sweat became like drops of blood falling down from the ground. That's pain, that's sorrow, and that's fervent kind of prayer. Now, so that's what's happening here. And one of the things, kind of a side note, Eli, that high priest, Eli's world is about to change. Not for the better, but for the worse. God was about to move in a big way. And not for Eli's comfortable, carnal way of life. God's going to take that away from him. God was about to sweep aside the old guard that was hindering his work and raise up a new work in its place through Hannah and the birth of Samuel. Verse 12 goes on. Now it came about, as she continued praying, behold, or before the Lord, then Eli was watching her mouth. As for Hannah, she was speaking in her heart, only her lips were moving, but her voice was not heard. So Eli thought she was drunk. Then Eli said to her, how long will you make yourself drunk? Put away your wine from you. But Hannah answered and said, "No, my Lord, for I am a woman oppressed in spirit. I have drunk neither wine nor strong drink, but I have poured out my soul before the Lord. Do not consider your maidservant as a worthless woman, for I have spoken until now out of the great concern and my provocation." You have to realize what was going on at that time in the tabernacle. Probably were drunkards coming in. Probably were all sorts of people. We know that Eli's sons were sleeping with the ladies that would come to worship, and it was just total debauchery. So you have to realize Eli, in his predisposition, he's thinking the worst. Thinking the worst because he's backslid. His sons have corrupted the ministry, and he just assumes everyone else is like that. They're all like that. You know, he's like that. His boys are like that. The Bible tells us to the pure, all things are pure, but to those who are defiled and unbelieving, nothing is pure, but both their mind and their conscience are defiled. Well, that was Eli. He didn't know somebody that was really worshiping and really loved the Lord. He didn't see that. He didn't know that. You know, that's why the Bible says, "Judge not, lest you be judged." I think sometimes we can look on the outward and yet make judgments, snap judgments. That's not good. That's not right. Because God doesn't look at the outward. He looks at the heart. Always have to look at the heart. And maybe there's a rough exterior. And maybe with that salvation might be brand new. And so still there's that roughness, you know, again, diamond in the rough. And yet God's changing that. There's so much good in the worst of us, so much bad in the best of us. It behooves the rest of us not to judge the least of us. So, you know, judgment is not good, the Bible tells us. Now, one of the things, she's speaking in her heart, quietly. Her mouth's moving, but, you know, no words are coming out. Loud prayers are not more effective than soft prayers. They're not more effective. You scream and you yell. You know, remember God spoke to Elijah in a still, small voice. When we were downtown, we would always have some characters that would come into the church and be part of the church, and we loved it, but sometimes they did some things that kind of brought a little bit of scorn to the church. And we had a group of people that usually late at night, you know, after service, but late at night, because down there, Hotel Street and that, you know, you talk about where would the demons hang out? Well, probably down in some of those areas down there, because it was pretty radical. And so this group of people would go down through the streets there and, you know, close to the church, but a little far away from the church, and down Hotel Street and the different Nuuanu, and they would scream at the top of their lungs, you know, rebuking the devil and doing this. And we would get calls from the neighborhood and said, "Are those your people that are going down and screaming at the top of their lungs?" Yeah, I think so. So I had to mention in church and mention to them, you know, your screaming is not going to drive off the demons. You know, you could pray quietly, have a prayer walk. And that's what they were, a prayer walk, but it was really a prayer scream. And, you know, so we had to kind of calm them down because the neighbors, you know, were kind of turning against the church in that way. So, you know, we didn't want that. But notice with Hannah, that sorrow and that grief, it brought to surface, and it's true with all of us, honest and heartfelt petitions to God. You know, "Lord, give me a child. I will give him back to you." And she didn't react or retaliate against Eli and his accusations of her being a drunkard and drinking. She didn't do that. She didn't hit back. She could have said, some could have said, "You're calling me a drunk? What about you and your sons, you worthless shepherds? You know, because they really were in God's eyes, but God is going to deal with them. But she basically just explained her position, and God was her defense. If you let God be your defense, he will be your defense. But if you want to defend yourself against certain things, God will just say, okay, Bill, go ahead, defend yourself. Do it. You see, with this canopy stuff, I got a little bit, well, you heard me, maybe on Sunday. I said, how could somebody complain when the kids are under there in the sun, that the sun's not scorching them and the rain's not drenching them? Who would complain about that? You know, we have that canopy there. And then I said something unkind. I won't say it again. Well, I'll tell you what I said. I won't say it again, but I said, sometimes a person that has a miserable life, they want you to have a miserable life, so they complain. Well, I don't know. I think that is kind of true in one sense, but I don't know. Let's pray for that person. I have prayed for that person after I repented. So, you know, but I, you know, be very nice, you know, and even with the inspector, because there's so many things you have to realize in Hawaii, 60% of the houses or that property that's sold, they're unpermitted things that they have. And these monster houses that they're building, I mean, is that really approved by the building department? I mean, some of the things that they do. And so they're picking on a little church here with the kids and stuff. So in one sense, I just kind of see, you know, there's different weights and different balances and seems somewhat hypocritical, but let's go along with it. You know, maybe God wants to save our inspector. Maybe God's doing a work. And let's look to that. Let's not be uptight about these things, because Anna wasn't. Hannah was not. She basically just let the Lord be her defense. So you don't want to return evil for evil. Not at all. The Bible says, by presumption comes nothing but strife. I don't know why somebody would complain. I don't know why they do what they do. Bible says a soft answer turns away wrath. So we have to be biblical. So much we want to jump into the flesh and be part of the, and then jump back into the spirit. No, the whole life needs to be a spiritual walk. Well, he goes on here. Then Eli, verse 17, we'll go to verse 18, answered and said, go in peace, and may the God of Israel grant your petition that you may ask of him. And she said, let your maidservant find favor in your sight. So the woman went her way and ate, and her face was no longer sad. Here's the interesting thing. And sometimes you wonder, how can God work through that person? They're a charlatan. How can God work through that? And here's somebody that is doing just the weirdest things, and yet it has a positive effect. My mom, she was kind of impressed by who had all the makeup run down? Tammy Faye Baker. She was impressed when she watched her on TV, and I thought, that's weird, Mom. Okay, you like her. Okay, fine. Let the Lord, you know, minister to you through her. You know, it was kind of like a showy thing to me. But it's interesting how even Eli, in his carnality, God uses him and uses his position for people's sake. He's still God's priest. God hasn't taken him out yet. And God is affirming his word through him. Those prayers are going to be granted. That's what he says. You see, so he's seeing all this come to pass. And I think it's a shame when leaders are able to bring blessings on others, but they themselves are not blessed because of sin in their life. They're able to bring the knowledge of God to others and really bless their other people's hearts, but they themselves are not partakers of that blessing and of what God is, because they've lost touch with God. They're doing everything by rote, what they remember in the past, no longer hearing God speak in the present, but falling back on what they know in the past and just kind of reciting old experiences, you know, which worked in the past, but now they don't, you know, they don't know God in the present, something they learned years ago. You know, when you think of Caiaphas the high priest, when there was a big buzz that all are following after Jesus, and so they had a big powwow, a big council, and said, what do we do? What do we do? And Caiaphas, a high priest, he said something about Jesus that was very vicious. He said, one man must die for the nation. In other words, we've got to preserve our position because the Romans will kick us out of office and we'll lose our position. So one man, Jesus, must die for the nation so that we can maintain our position is what he meant. But he didn't recognize the prophetic significance. Yes, he's going to die for the nation, for the sins of the nation. So it's just amazing how God uses even backsliders, even sinful people to do his will.
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0: everybody, look at me. Pretty much describes the attitude that a lot of people have today, right? We'll talk about ego and the damage it can do next on Bridging the Gap.
1: Friedrich Nietzsche was a guy that basically said egoism is the very essence of the noble soul. It's like this cancel culture. Whatever you think you are and believe, you create your own identity, you become that. And everyone has to accept you in whatever you say. If you're a boy and you say you're a girl, then they've got to accept that. If you're a girl and you say you're a boy, you've got to accept that. And that your ego is everything. And a lot of this has crept in to our culture. But it leaves such an emptiness. To make your identity the center of the universe is exactly what Adam and Eve did.

0: We all know that if you want to sneak something into the house, you don't come in the front door, you sneak around back, right? Well, Satan uses the back door quite often in his attempt to deceive people. His three-pronged attack is aimed at confusing us about Christ, the gospel, and the Spirit of God. And he uses some crafty techniques to get us off track. One of his favorite targets is church leaders. Pastor Lloyd Pulley will show us how to avoid Satan's snares here today on Bridging the Gap. Welcome to the program. Here's Pastor Lloyd in the 11th chapter of 2 Corinthians.
1: How did people get trapped in this system? Whether a cult, whether even Islam. And I'll say that people that are trapped in Islam, I love Muslims. This is not an attack on Muslims at all. I want Muslims to be free from the Quran because this is a document, when you read it, you even know immediately there's just something off here. It has a lot of stuff it copied out of scriptures. In fact, it actually translates ancient hymns into ways that you can see the plagiarism from ancient hymns. So there's a lot of things about that. And plus, it's gone through so many revisions, and they didn't finalize the final Quran until 1985, and I often say, I'm older than the Quran. So they didn't finalize it until then, and they had to destroy all the other copies. That's one of the things where they'll attack the manuscripts of the Bible, because, well, that manuscript is different from that manuscript. Yeah, there's a few spelling errors, but you know what I love? They don't destroy one of them to show the other one must be good. They let it stand so that you can actually test to see what is there. I think that's powerful. All this to say that what concern, if you read verse 20 again, you put up with it if someone brings you into bondage. You know, I'll tell you, when you follow a false thing, a lie has to be carefully protected. If someone asks a question, well, what about this? We're not going to throw you out of the church. I love questions. You got honest doubts? Great. Even if you have unbelief and you're stubbornly refusing, you know, look, we're not going to force you or compel you. But when you have a thing that you have to say the party line, you have to follow it, you're afraid to say anything dissenting. This is where I see a lot of dear Muslims. 90% of Muslims are dear people. Even more, I would say, larger than that. But they're afraid to go against the narrative of those people that are pretty radical, and they're afraid to say different. And, you know, you're brought up, if you leave, it's like, I mean, that's a good question to ask a Muslim. If I become a Muslim and I leave, what will happen to me? When they're honest, they're going to say, well, we'll have to kill you, because that's essentially what the Quran says. They'll devour you. Look, this is what Paul is saying about these false leaders. And I wonder how many people would escape dominion from a cult. The idea is, to our shame, Paul says, verse 21. He's actually being ironic here. They're abusing you. They're manipulating you. They're ripping you off. He says, but to our shame, I say we were too weak for that. In whatever anyone is bold, I speak foolishly, I am bold also. But his boldness was going to come here to confront that. So he ironically apologizes for his weakness, for not being able to abuse them like those other guys did. And he was the one abused for being so kind and gentle. I love Paul. They didn't respect him because he was not afraid to get his hands dirty. See, in that culture, if you worked as a construction guy, you didn't have the pizzazz as these powerful orators. So they didn't respect him. And the other thing in that world, if you received a gift, you were under social obligation to give an equal gift back. If you gave a gift that was more expensive, then it put them in pressure to give another gift that was, and you go back and forth whose ego was going to outlast the other. But the motivation wasn't generosity. It's just, I want to be the one that gives the biggest gift. Look at me. The honor and prestige derived from that was what motivated them. And here's the problem. Why did Paul not receive money? He received money from the Macedonians. They were poor. But he wouldn't receive anything from the Corinthians. Why? They were rich. Why did he work for his own hands? Why did he not take a penny from them? There's a reason for that. In that very proud culture, there were divisions. There were some that were of Paul, some were of Apollos, some were of Peter. They had these schisms. And if he took a gift from one of those groups, he'd be socially obligated to become their advocate and no longer be impartial. Freely you've received, freely give. He was Christ's willing slave, not a hired hand. So that's an important picture of Paul's heart on this. And so in verse 22, he says, are they Hebrews? Let's make a comparison. I'll be foolish here and compare and do all the things I told you not to do, but I told you I'm only doing this ironically. Are they Hebrews? So am I. I mean, he could give his pedigree as being a Hebrew. Are they Israelites? So am I. Are they of the seed of Abraham? So am I. So they had the pedigree, but Paul says, I'm that too. But then he goes from just nationality to achievement. Are they ministers of Christ? I speak of a fool. I am more. But here's where the comparison ends and the contrast becomes very apparent. His boast of his service to Christ was quite different than those false guys' boast. The false guys were claiming these big things of faith, and God told me we're going to have a big banquet, and we need to collect some money for this big project I have in mind. It's my vacation home down here in Bahamas, you know. They have these big, bold proclamations of faith. The Lord told me that you need to dig deep because I need a jet. You know, that's kind of like these big, bold faith guys. They're like those faith teachers. Paul had his boast. It was the opposite. He says, are they ministers of Christ? I speak as a fool. I am more. In labors, more abundant. In stripes, that is being scourged, above measure. In prisons, more frequently. In deaths, meaning at death's door more often. Labor, stripes, prison, death. That's his boast. And then he gives some specific examples. Verse 24, from the Jews, 5 times I received 40 stripes minus one. They'd always, you know, 40 was the number of judgment, and they thought themselves merciful by just leaving one out. So 5 times, imagine getting his back opened up like hamburger with these scourges. And then 3 times, I was beaten with rods. That particular time happened in Acts 16. Multitude rose up together against them after he had done these amazing things in Philippi. And God had done some miracles there. God was working with the people. The people responded to the gospel. But they got stirred up and they were brought before the magistrates. They commanded them to be beaten with rods. And when he laid many stripes on them, threw them into prison, told the jailer to keep them securely. Well, you know what happened. They're singing songs of hymns having been beaten. Instead of groaning and crying and lamenting that the jailer probably heard regularly, these guys are singing. And it blew his mind. And then, even more, when the earthquake came in the middle of the night and the jailer woke up, all the doors are open, he thought, oh my, they're all gone. I'm dead. He was ready to kill himself. And Paul says, hey, we're all here. Don't harm yourself. And the powerful thing, imagine how much that impacted that jailer. It reminds me of the illustration of the man who, you know, a very spiritual man who loved the Lord. Someone had given him a diamond, a very expensive diamond, and he carried it around his pocket like it was just a hobby. He knew the value of it, but he didn't care. And there was a beggar one day that came up to him, do you have anything? And he goes, well, I don't have any money for you, but you can have this. And he gives him this diamond worth probably 2 years worth of wages. And the guy says, wait, this is a diamond. You want me to have this? He goes, yeah, take it. So the man leaves and then comes back the next day and gives him back the diamond. Why are you giving this back? He says, because I want something different. I want the power that gave you the ability to give this diamond away. And you know, I want to tell you, the greatest power you'll ever have in your life is the ability to let lesser things go for greater things. And that greater thing is, of course, the things of the Lord. And I really believe that this is exactly what happened with Paul. His boast is affliction. And then he says, I was stoned. That happened in Lystra after he did another miracle and someone was healed. And they're all telling him, oh, the gods have come. And no, we're not gods. We're just men. They're ripping their clothes. They're trying to tell him to stop worshiping us. They're going to sacrifice a cow. And then these Jewish leaders came in and stirred up the crowds. And after praising him, now they stone him and drag him out of the city to be dead. He gets up, goes back in the city. I mean, how do you stop a guy like that? But for all that Paul endured, the striking thing is he was infused with joy. I mean, when you read Philippians, from prison, writing, must have blew the prison guard's mind, you know, Paul's letters, because they probably read them. You know, they want to make sure they're not, you know, railing on the Roman government. And they're talking about, you know, all the things I've learned while I'm here, and I'm chained with these guards, and they're hearing about the gospel. And Paul is just exuberant.
0: Well, again, we see Paul's amazing ministry and the profound effect it had on everyone he encountered. Lloyd will be back with more of today's message here in just a moment. 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
1: You know, I was reading this. It was ironic that somebody sent me a picture from my past, and it was really kind of strange. It was like looking back in history at when I was 18 years old. I was just not even a year old as a Christian. I was in an FCA meeting, which was held in the home of Dr. Fred and Janet Tinning. And his daughter, Marie, sent me this picture. She's, if you show this picture, I wasn't going to show it, but someone told me last night, you got to show that picture. So there I am sitting next to the little girl on the left corner. And I'm the only one not looking at the camera, you know, that was me. But I saw this and I'm thinking, except for the old red eye stuff that you get in those old pictures, I saw the joy. And I remember just not even a year before this, I was the most miserable, unhappy, depressed person you could imagine. And it was so perfect because I thought of what Paul went through. God turned just into joy. Look, joy doesn't come because things are happening good. That's happiness. Happiness is dependent upon happenings. Joy is much deeper. You can take that off. Come on. Joy is much deeper. Joy goes deeper. And there was something that just, I was so happy to be saved. So excited. I couldn't focus on my studies. I wanted other people to know about Jesus. And I'll tell you, this is what I see in Paul the Apostle. But everything about Paul the Apostle that we're lauding here, and we're like, whoa, Paul, just know this. He said, follow me as I follow Christ. Jesus modeled the ultimate sacrifice. What Paul went through, he goes on to talk about the source of this persecution, verse 26, in journeys often, in perils of water. And then he said, where did it come from? From robbers, perils for my own countrymen, my own Jewish family, in perils of the Gentiles, everyone, you know. And then where? Well, perils in the city, perils in the wilderness, perils in the sea, perils among the worst thing that you can experience, perils among false brethren. You know, in your own life, that'll be probably the biggest challenge you'll ever face, and that is a betrayal of somebody very close to you that you trusted completely. And can I say that every one of you will probably experience this at some point in your life? It's almost part of our training. Like Jesus, you know, like he had a Judas. Paul had a Demas. David had an Ahithophel. I mean, he laments in one of the Psalms, you know, we used to walk with sweet joy to the temple and think about God, but what he didn't know about Ahithophel, Ahithophel had a hidden bitterness against David that eventually led him to betray David with his own son who wanted to kill him. I mean, look, this is the hardest thing you'll ever face. People that you trusted, loved, gave of your heart to, betray you. And yes, that is a part of our training in some ways. Now, we don't all have to go what Paul went through. I mean, look at all these perils. And then he goes on to what extent? In weariness and toil and sleeplessness often, in hunger and thirst and fastings often, in cold and nakedness. I had a little notation. Try to turn all of these verses into a vacation brochure. You wouldn't get too many people signing up for that. Besides the other things, what comes upon me daily, and this was even deeper than the betrayal, my deep concern for all the churches. He's more concerned about the Corinthians being deceived by these false ones than he hurt from Demas leaving him. That's a very powerful thing, a deep concern. And who is weak that I'm not weak? Because that's one thing that a true leader will empathize with people. Who is made to stumble that I don't burn with indignation? I sometimes get a righteous anger at things that have happened to people unjustly, wrongly. It burdens me. This is really what Paul is saying. Look, if I'm going to boast, I'm not going to be boasting on how great my faith is. I can bring down strongholds and I can you know, get people to give $1 million to my projects. You know, no, I'm going to boast in things which concern my infirmity. Paul boasts in weakness. In the next chapter, he's going to talk a little bit more about that as well. But this verse 31, he says, "The God and Father of our Lord Jesus Christ, who's blessed forever, knows that I'm not lying." I really do count these as my boast. I was being facetious, being a fool, comparing myself, but it brought me to the real comparison. And probably the most odd way to end this chapter is verse 32 and 33. And the reason I say that is because Paul's following Jesus' example, as we all should, to not be worried about ourselves. Listen, it's such a prison to be worried about yourself, to think about yourself, to be concerned for yourself, to, you know, do, lie, cheat, and steal for yourself. It's like, it's a trap, it's a prison, it's empty. And the Lord would have you be freed from that. That you who stole, steal no longer, but rather work hard so you can give. Instead of lusting to take for yourself, love, give of yourself. In Damascus, he says, the governor under Aretas the king, he was actually the father-in-law of Herod Antipas. He lived in Petra and ruled in the Nabatene area, and of course, that's in the area of Damascus. Under Aretas the king, he was guarding the city, the governor, of the Damascenes under with a garrison. So he had a garrison there from the Romans to guard the city, because he was officially designated as the king. Well, he was desiring to arrest me. Now, the only reason they wanted to arrest Paul was only because they couldn't care what he was talking about religion, but the very notable, famous Jewish people in the area, the leadership, hated Paul because he was one of them, a teacher. Listen, in his 30s, he was ready to be probably the most prominent teacher of Israel. He was brilliant, and he was persecuting the Christians. He went to Damascus to remember to arrest them and drag them into prison and kill some of them, and then he encountered the Lord. His whole life changed in not long period of time, and he's growing, but now he finds himself in Damascus, and they know where he is, and they want him dead. So the garrison's coming to arrest him, and it says that I was let down in a basket through a window in a wall and escaped from his hands. Now, I had to kind of role play this in a way. I'm Paul the Apostle. I've got an education that far exceeds anybody in the city. I'm at the top of my game here. Now I've found Jesus as Lord, and now these guys are afraid because of this stupid garrison. They want to put me in a basket and lower me out the window. I ain't getting in that basket. And I can imagine an argument. Paul, you got it. They're going to come. I ain't getting in that basket. Paul, please, just listen to us. We want you around. No, I'm getting in that basket. I can just see him fighting. And finally, just humbly, he humbles himself, gets in the basket, and is let down at the city. And he uses this very humbling experience to boast. What I love about this is this shows you just the humbling himself, because actually he was more concerned about them. Now, he was ready to die many times. And they were the ones. He wanted to go into the theater at Ephesus when they were chanting 5,000 people at the top of their lungs in antagonism against those Christians that stirred up the unions making these idols. And they're singing, "Great is Diana of the Ephesians, great is Diana of the Ephesians," because there was some meteor that came down, a meteorite, and they fashioned it into a multi-breasted image and they worshiped it. You know, it came from the heavens. It's a gift from God, and now these Christians are saying all these other gods are false gods, and man, they got them stirred up. So Paul wanted to go into and address them, and they said, no, you're not going in there, because they'd already beaten up a lot of his other leaders. This was Paul. The love that he'd been so infused with, all those problems were nothing. That's the point. It's not that, you know, he's earned this because he suffered so much for you, Jesus. I've suffered so much for Jesus, you owe me one. No, that's transactional. Paul just loved Jesus so much that those things were a big nothing in comparison. You know, by definition, someone who can't evaluate themselves soberly is a fool. They don't really know what they're saying, but they can intimidate people. Friedrich Nietzsche, who sadly my son followed in reaction, as I look back, and we had conversations about this before he passed, he used to be very, I didn't know this, but he used to resent the church. the time I spent with the church, although I spent a lot of time with him, the money that the church paid me because we lived in a tiny little house for 10 years when he grew up, and the church was exploding, and he couldn't understand why I wasn't making more money and why I wasn't. And I said, this is the whole point. I'll never make a decision on that. I'll never decide on that. And I trust God. And he resented God for that. He resented me. And so he went to the extreme opposite. Friedrich Nietzsche was a guy that basically said egoism is the very essence of a noble soul. That whatever you want, it's like this cancel culture. Whatever you think you are and believe, you create your own identity, you become that, and everyone has to accept you in whatever you say. If you're a boy and you say you're a girl, then they've got to accept that. If you're a girl and you say you're a boy, you've got to accept that. And that your ego is everything. And a lot of this has crept in to our culture, but it leaves such an emptiness. To make your identity the center of the universe is exactly what Adam and Eve did in their rebellion against God, and they suffered. So one put it this way, one suffers from a case of mistaken non-entity. You know, you really aren't what you think. You're mistaken. Oh, the power of God's word to deliver, the power of God's spirit to give you that purpose in your life. This is why I'm going to prod you and nag you and push you and press you and remind you the word of God. Don't accept anything I'm saying. Open the Bible for yourself. Get familiar with it. Know that book more than anything else. And I'll tell you, it will revolutionize your life.
0: It's true. Pastor Lloyd can verify it, and so can millions of your fellow Christians. Diving into God's Word and really getting serious about studying and absorbing the Bible will revolutionize your life. This has been Bridging the Gap with Pastor Lloyd Pulley. 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
1: My point is, we better start getting comfortable, Christians, with being uncomfortable. 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

0: 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Pastor James Cadiz is going through Mark's Gospel one verse at a time. Today we'll be in chapter 1, verses 12 through 22. It's here that history was made, and then this happened.
1: There's a reason why Mark writes it this way. There's a reason why God intended for it to be written this way. This is my beloved son in whom I'm well pleased. Verse 12, and immediately, not like just, Jesus walked around and all of a sudden stumbled upon it. And immediately the Spirit driveth him into the wilderness. And he was there in the wilderness 40 days, tempted of Satan, and was with the wild beasts, and the angels ministered to him. Okay, can we just stop for just 1 second to just analyze this for one moment? God gives him an incredibly victorious moment. Again, I always feel weird saying God gives him an incredibly victorious moment because he himself is God, okay? But there is a spectacular moment that happens in Jesus's life. He is literally anointed by God the Father as the Son of God, the one who takes away the sins of the world, the perfect Lamb of God. We know that he's characterized as such. The Bible tells us that. The first such characterization by John is really remarkable, because if you can describe the nuances of that particular language being used in the Greek, you recognize the phrase that comes with Lamb of God who takes away the sins of the world is so spectacularly important. Someone asked me a question about this recently, and it just bothered me, because the answer I gave, it was indeed correct, but it just drove me to kind of look into something a little bit deeper, and I was shocked to recognize something I'd never recognized before. By the way, the first book that I ever translated from the Greek language was the Gospel of John, right? So you think you know all this stuff until you go back and revisit certain things, and one of the nuances that is very easy to miss when you see that language being used is being used to a Gentile audience, yet the way that it's being articulated is fundamentally designed to appeal to a Jewish audience. And it's something I completely missed until I actually

that he would be so intentional as in to literally orchestrate a moment in history where his son would be executed. Okay? That's why I despise worship songs like The Reckless Love of God. That worship song is a reckless worship song. It's indicative of a person who does not understand his salvation, nor does he understand the theology that drives his salvation. Because the reality of it is, God's love is everything but reckless. It is actually God's intent. God's love is intentional. God's love is extremely intentional. He planned it out and designed it that way. He wasn't overwhelmed by some weird human emotion that drove him to do something reckless. What he did was extraordinarily calculated in a way that cannot even begin to be expressed functionally or relationally, for that matter, in human language. It's a huge thing. So think about the phrase that's being given to us here. This is extraordinary. Immediately the Spirit driveth him into the wilderness. What this is telling us is that the same Spirit of God that lives inside of us today, which is the same Spirit of God that lives inside of Jesus, compelled him to go through 40 days of suffering. 40 days of conditioning. 40 days. I had somebody talk to me recently who told me, he said, and I'm doing it faithfully. He told me, he said, hey, you know, Pastor James, I would really appreciate your prayers. And I said, yeah, I'd love to pray for you. He says, I'm going to go away on training. I said, yeah, I heard. He said, well, do you know what kind of training it is? I said, no, I just knew it was probably something, you know, related to what you're doing in the military or whatever. He says, I'm going to Ranger school. And the conversation changed a little bit. I'm like, whoa. Ranger school is a big deal. Like, if you guys don't understand that, it isn't like pass or fail. Like, there are people that don't physically make it through Ranger school. Like, it's probably the most difficult military training you can get. It's very, very hard. So we're talking and we're going back and forth. And one of the things I tell them is, I say, do me a favor. I said, it shows you how ignorant I am with some of this stuff. I said, do me a favor, call me on a regular basis so that we can pray together. And he kind of gives me a little giggle and he laughs. He goes, nah, bro, it doesn't work that way. So what do you mean it doesn't work that way? Bro, I'm your pastor. Call me. You need accountability. Like, I want to pray for you. He goes, no, it doesn't work that way. You see, for the amount of time that I'm going through that training, I have to turn to my phone. I'm not allowed to communicate with anybody. And then I start asking around, what does that mean? And I'm not going to get into all the details, but the extraordinary pressure that these kids are put under to do what they do, and the amount of labor that they undergo in doing what they do, is unheard of by anybody. But you wanna know why? Because they're teaching them. You ready? They're teaching them to be killing machines. They're teaching them to make sure that I get to do what I do every day. That you get to do what you do every day. And by the way, you cannot produce people who are that good unless they are intentional about allowing themselves to go through a series of very difficult circumstances to be conditioned in order to pursue an outcome that the rest of the world doesn't know where to start. There is no military force on the face of the earth that understands the level of intensity that our special forces units undergo to be able to do what they do day in and day out. Nobody understands how difficult of a job that is. I don't understand it. Most people don't understand it. It is such an extraordinarily difficult thing, but I'll tell you one thing I do understand. I understand the principle of being driven towards a place of conditioning and suffering in order to obtain an outcome that becomes flawless. You understand that? That's something I do understand. That's something I am aware of. Because people come to me all the time and they go, practice makes perfect. Practice, no, it doesn't. Practice doesn't make perfect. Practice makes permanent. That's all it does. You can practice till you're blue in the face. It's not going to do anything. The question is, are you going to be driven by the Spirit of God into a place that, yes, may involve suffering, but is designed to develop within you a certain ability to do something that 99.99% of the rest of the world could never even begin to think about doing? I get asked this question a lot by people. Man, I just want to know. I want the formula. Like, I had one guy offer me a whole bunch of money, thousands. I'm going to pay you thousands of dollars. I just want a couple of hours of your time.

0: time every single week, and I want you to teach me how you teach. And I tell them the same thing every single time when I get questions like this. It's this. It's all about developing a discipline that involves a certain amount of intentionality, focus, and consistency that enables you with the capacity to do what you do. Your ability is going to be reflective of the decision that you make to be given to the discipline that your embracing of disruption creates. It's a biblical principle. You know what I'm learning right away by looking at the fact that Jesus was driven by the Spirit into the wilderness? What I'm learning is that the Spirit of God will oftentimes lead us into the most difficult situations because they are tools that are designed to prepare us for the absurdly difficult situations that we're going to be facing. So if you're sitting here right now and you're in the midst of this study group or you're watching online and you're saying, I can't take it anymore. The difficulty that I'm going through, the hardship that I'm going through, I'm going to ask you this question. First and foremost, do you love God? Are you being led by God in the life that you're living? Because if the answer is yes to those things, then embrace what's happening. Now, if you're complaining because your life is miserable and hard things are going on, and you're, you know, giving yourself to drugs, fornication, you're doing all that kind of nonsense, you know what? Shame on you. You did that. You brought that on. But if you're saying, God, I'm going to embrace you, I'm following you, I'm seeking you, I'm walking with you, I'm going to experience you, I want to do it the right way, and you are driven by God into a place of difficulty, you better embrace it. Because the difficulty that's being created for you in that moment is conditioning you to be the man or woman that God wants you to be so that you can be used by God to do excellent and great things. And the thing is, if you want to be used by God to be in that place that is excellent, where only people who look at you and see you will recognize that it can't be you that's doing it, that it has to be God, then the responsibility that you have is to embrace the difficulty that's going to come. And the more you learn to embrace the disruption that is going to come, the better you become at shunning the distraction. At saying, God, I'm not going to allow anything to take me away from the purposes that you've put upon me to do the work that you've given me. Jesus, you guys, was led by the Spirit of God. He is God himself, but he was led by the Spirit of God to go to the wilderness. Guys, he's hanging around with beasts, okay? You're talking about all kinds of wild animals, and the devil himself, at the very end of him not eating, tempts him. Tries to put him to a place where he's willing to destroy his life. And what does Jesus do? Jesus passes all the tests with flying colors. Matter of fact, we can go to other gospel accounts and we can learn exactly what Jesus did in order to walk away from this. What he did to have victory, we can learn a lot from it. But my point is this. My point is, we better start getting comfortable, Christians, with being uncomfortable. We better start becoming more acclimated to embracing adversity as it comes, because we know it will be a lesson that God will use to teach us a certain level of focus and determination. I had somebody very astutely the other day refer to me as morbidly obese. Very astute of them. I was shocked when they told me that. Like, wow, you really see that? Thank you for showing me. Praise God, right? They don't know my story. They don't know the history. They don't know all the things that have happened in the past. They don't know any of that stuff. And they said all kinds of crazy statements. How does the church, you know, respond to a guy who's so fat talking and blah, blah, blah, and all the other things that go on? All the craziness that gets said. Here's the thing I've learned. I've learned not to care about the comments. Not only have I learned not to care about those comments, I've actually learned to love those comments, and in many cases, I've actually learned to use those comments to become the most motivating variables that exist in my life. Because I can tell you this right now, if many of those physical issues that I face on a day-to-day basis did not exist, then I would not understand what it meant to be a broken person. And if I didn't understand what it meant to be a broken person, then I would not understand what it means to depend on God. And if I didn't understand what it means to depend on God, then I would not understand what it means to experience the Spirit of God working on your behalf. And if I did not know what it means to experience the Spirit of God working on your behalf, I would not know what it means to give God an opportunity to actually work on my behalf. And if I didn't know what it means to give God an opportunity to not work on my behalf, then I would not know what it means to see the great hand of God working, regardless of what happens in my life. Amen. And the problem is, the moment we begin to recognize things the way the world wants us to see them, The way we begin to, the moment when we start to recognize things and say, okay, well, I'm going to go by the world standard, is the whole reason, or the very moment we begin to see things fall apart. You ever wonder why the church is without power in the days that we're having today? Do you want to know why it's becoming so controversial to say you were either born XX or XY? I'll tell you why. Because there are a lot of pastors that are out there that spent more time focusing on getting their clothing and their attire and their appearance and their physique right than they ever focused on doing what God called them to do in the first place, and that's learning and understanding the art of war. And when you do not understand what you're entering into in the spiritual realm, you will always get your butt kicked in the physical. And that's what's happening. I see it happening all the time. I see it take place all the time. A few months back, I want to say 6 or 7 months ago, I was listening to a guy speaking, and I was thinking in my mind as he's speaking, I'm like, man, what is it that people see in this guy? There's no power in his words. His words are dead. It's almost like AI is doing the Bible study for him. It's like what happened? Don't even think anything of it. Just leave it alone. A few days later, in a chain of conversations that he happens to be in one of our national pastor conversations, he sends a text message out that he thinks he's sending to his mistress, but he's sending it to a group of pastors. And when you look at the text and you read it, I stop for a moment and recognize, do I have to wonder why there's no power? Do I have to wonder why there's no conviction of the Holy Spirit? Do you have to wonder why these things are happening? They happen because they're given to something that's ungodly. Everybody here heard of Jack Hibbs? Yeah? Quick show of hands. You know what's funny about Jack Hibbs? I interviewed him this week. Jack Hibbs told something to the whole world on my show that everybody's going to hear for the first time that nobody's ever heard before, ever. And he admitted that. He said, I've never told this to anybody. I think Lisa's the only person that knows his wife. He's never told this to anybody before. He said that to this day, every single time he goes out to teach the Bible, there's a fear in his heart because there's a voice in his head that says, you're going to start stuttering today. For those of you that don't know the significance of that, Jack used to be a brutal stutterer. He could never get a single word out without stuttering multiple times. The first time Jack stopped stuttering was when God told him to take a step of faith and to witness to somebody. He knew that he couldn't do it because he couldn't tell a sentence without stuttering. And then when he took the step of faith to do it, he recognized only afterwards that he hadn't stuttered anymore. He didn't stutter. And so ever since then, when he went to go teach the Bible, he never had a stutter in his voice. But to this day, there's fear in his heart when he walks up to the pulpit because he's concerned whether or not he's going to stutter, because a voice in his head says, you're going to stutter. And then you wonder why there's power that comes out of his mouth when he speaks. You wonder why he's leading a whole nation of people in an effective way. And I'm not trying to elevate anybody. That's not what I'm trying to do. Because I promise you, I'm a dear friend of Jack, and he has flaws just like I have flaws, okay? We all have them. But the question is this. Will you choose to embrace the adversity to the point that you're willing to walk right into it if led, in order for the Spirit of God to do a work that you could never imagine could be done? If the answer to that question is yes, and I would say this, hold on to the seat of your pants, because you are about to experience one of the most incredible and impactful moments of your life. On the contrast, if you're willing to avoid it at all costs, I would also hold on to the seat of your pants, because you're going to be miserable. You're going to hate it. I'm going to tell you a story on that in just a minute. Look what happens. So it's over. He finishes. He's tempted by the enemy. He's there for 40 days. He's practically about to die. We know what happens. The angels minister to him. Verse 14. Now after that, John was put in prison. Jesus came into Galilee preaching the gospel of the kingdom of God. You got to keep in mind, John being put into prison would have been a very substantial moment in that time, because by John going to prison, John would have stopped the message of repentance because he wouldn't be out for people to hear it. He was put in prison because of what he said to one of the political leaders, so his voice was pretty much shut down. He wasn't walking around anymore baptizing people because he was in jail. So Jesus starts going into this region of the Galilee, ministering where he's ministering, and in essence, in many ways, following the path that John took. Now, the idea here is that the Bible prophesied that that would happen, that there would be somebody who would make the way for the Messiah, that would clear the path, and that was John. So Jesus now is being led by the Spirit of God to this region to do what he's doing. By the way, I don't even have the time to tell you how significant of a thing it is that Jesus would go into Galilee after being in the wilderness. Okay? He's walking into the den of the lions, folks. Do you understand that? He's walking into one of the most difficult places to minister, but he's allowed himself, through the embracing of the adversity, he's allowing himself to be conditioned to the place of continuing to show us what it means to walk in full and total and complete submission. I've said it before and I'll say it again. Christ did not go to the cross willingly, folks. He went to the cross obediently. There's a big difference between the two. So he goes to the area of Galilee. He's preaching the gospel of the kingdom of God. By the way, the gospel of the kingdom of God, that means the good news of the kingdom of God. I'm very, very weary of the people who continue to say, I'm not worried about the things happening in the world. I'm not worried about politics. I'm not worried about any of that stuff. All I do is preach the gospel. Well, if all you do is preach the gospel, that means you're touching every aspect of it, especially politics and especially everything else. If you think the message of the gospel is Jesus Christ came, died for you, rose again, and now salvation is available to you, well, then you'd actually be wrong, because the message of the gospel is significantly more inclusive than that. Yes, that happens to be the core of it. Yes, that happens to be the foundation of it. It doesn't exist if you don't bring that up, because you can't have salvation any other way. But the message of the gospel is a very important one, and as it's written here, it's this, the good news of the kingdom. That's how it's translated. He preached the good news of the kingdom of God, the good news of the kingdom. That is the economy of God, is what he's talking about. Those who give themselves to the world of Almighty God, there's good news in that.
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0: Look what happens. This is awesome. Verse 15. This is what he's saying. It says, and saying, the time is fulfilled and the kingdom of God is at hand. Repent ye and believe the gospel. Now, why would he say repent first before he says believe the gospel? And before he says repent, why would he say the time is at hand? Why would he say the time is being fulfilled and the kingdom of God is at hand? Because he recognizes something. He's the liver of it, right? He recognizes that in the moment that's been allotted to us, we are required by God to take full advantage of that moment, because it becomes the most precious asset we will ever have in our life. Time is the most precious asset you will ever own. You will never be able to do anything else beyond that of what your time has afforded you. Now, some people say, well, I think that's kind of hogwash, James. I value money more than I value time. And I hear people walking around all the time, time is money, time is money, money is time. No, it's not. You just continue to lie to yourself when you say that. If you don't believe me, let's go over a simple exercise. How about I walked up to you right now with a $1 million check and I said, here you go, you can have it, but under one condition. Would you be willing to take the check? Oh, yeah, I'll take the check. I'll take the check. Sure, great. I'll give it to you. Here it is. Take it. But here's a condition. Oh, yeah, I got one condition. Okay. In order for you to take the check and cash it, you have to kill yourself first. How many of you would take that check? Nobody would. Because in your mind, what good is the time if I don't have it? What good's the money if I don't have the time? You were designed by God to intrinsically value time because time was a gift that God gave you. That you would take full advantage of it because it's a reflection of your eternity. Do you understand if you do not recognize the value of the time that God has given you in this world, in the finite world in which we live, you will never understand the value of what you have in eternity. It'll never happen. God says it's limited. And in that limitation, God has put us, by the way, can I just say this? In that limitation, God has put us in the greatest time to be alive right now. And by the way, I want to just say this for the record. I would never encourage anybody to do that to themselves, okay? Nobody should ever kill themselves or harm themselves. That's crazy. I just want to say that for the record. But when you learn to value something like that, God will take what you value and he will use it for his glory. But that's also under one condition. That when you recognize how valuable your time is, you give it to him. Your time's no good if you don't give it to him. Because the greatest way you can invest your time is by giving it to the Lord. That's what I'm all about.
1: 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A city that is set on a hill cannot be hidden. 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
1: Welcome to Living in Grace, an outreach of Calvary Chapel of Grangeville. Let's open up our Bibles to the New Testament book of Ephesians, as Pastor Dean teaches us through God's Word, book by book, chapter by chapter, and verse by verse.
2: If you brought your Bible, let's turn it to Ephesians chapter 2. Last week, we looked at the first 10 verses of chapter 2. We saw that Paul listed for us a number of things that God has done for us as believers. And in a sense, Paul has been showing us, I would say, giving us a comparison before Christ and then what we are after Christ, showing a contrast. This is what you were before Christ, and this is what you are now in Christ as believers. He's been showing us that. And I think it's really great that there are ways by which to show comparison. The photo before and after, I think it helps us to kind of solidify what we were versus what we are now in Christ. And I have a couple of examples of that that I think will kind of maybe illustrate that. Some of you know that I'm flying down to Southern California and kind of being able to help my mom, helping her kind of get some of her stuff in order. And I don't know how many of you travel, but some of us do. When you get to Seattle, you get on that Alaska flight heading to Orange County, and there's that little magazine that you say you're not going to waste time looking at. And then somewhere in the flight, you get bored to death. Pull it out and you start looking at the Alaska magazine. I think it comes out once a month or something like that. Well, the last time that I was flying down there, I saw these examples and I thought, you know, this is kind of a good illustration because that's what Paul is doing here in Ephesians. The first example on the top was this cosmetic surgical advertisement there in Seattle. And on the left side was this old haggard woman, scruffy kind of dress, no makeup, hair crazy. And then on the right, there's this gorgeous babe, the color, the makeup,

weeks. What do you want to do? I went, oh, okay. All right. That's kind of an obvious comparison. The second comparison that I relate to about halfway through it was called the Bosley hair restoration. And on the left side, there was this guy that he was follicly hair challenged, like myself. And it was kind of the gray picture, frown on his face, bald on top, a little peach fuzz. And then on the right-hand side was the same guy with a full head of hair and a big smile. And then it said on the bottom of it, what do you think she would like, you know? And then my last example that I saw on that was, this was a good one too. It was actually a two-pager, all in color. And on the left-hand side, there were these two dentists in those little white outfits. And they were in this huge suite that overlooked the Puget Sound. One of them had his hands folded like this, and the other guy was sitting on a chair. And then on the right side, on the very top, it showed pictures of these people with just little tiny smiles, you know, yellow teeth, cracked teeth, no teeth, crooked teeth. And then on the other side of it, or on the bottom of it, were all the same people, but with these great smiles, white, straight. And it said something like, what kind of smile would you like? So comparisons are a great way to illustrate things, and that's what Paul is doing here. Under the inspiration of the Holy Spirit, he's really showing the ultimate comparison, the ultimate thing before and after Christ. Now, just a quick review from last week in regards to comparisons. Verse 1, we were dead in our trespasses and sins, but now in Christ we are spiritually alive, so that before and after. And then verses in 2 and 3, we used to live our lives being led around by Satan, and we didn't even know it. Paul referred to us there as children of wrath. But then in verse 4, but now in Christ, because of his mercy and his love, we are now children of God. So a before and after effect. And then verses 5 through 10, he goes back and he says, well, you were once spiritually dead, but now by grace through faith, you have become a child of God. You've been washed clean, eternally secure. And then that last section there was that for all eternity, God is going to be unfolding for us his kindness and his mercies towards us. And it never runs out. So again, this before and after. Now we're moving into the next section, and we'll finish chapter 2 today of Ephesians. Paul continues with this. Now he's going to show the difference between a Jew and a Gentile. So verses 11 and 12. Therefore, remember that you, now these are speaking of non-believers, therefore remember that you, once Gentiles in the flesh, who are called uncircumcision by what is called the circumcision, made in the flesh by hands, that at that time you were without Christ, being aliens from the commonwealth of Israel, and strangers from the covenants of the promise, having no hope and without God in the world. So again, another comparison. Paul reminds us, he reminds the believers in Ephesus and us presently that prior to becoming born again, we were these Gentiles called uncircumcised, without Christ, aliens, strangers, having no hope, and without God in our lives. Pretty much it says it all, doesn't it? I think that most of us here this morning, as I look around the room, is anyone here come from the Jewish faith or Jewish? Anybody here have any Jewish strain? Yeah, for most of us, we're Gentiles. So the majority of the people in the United States are Gentiles. So, you know, we see things from a different perspective than the Jews do. We don't come from the Jewish perspective. And you really need to remember what Paul is talking about here. Because in the Old Testament times in the Middle East, how a Jew would look at a Gentile and how a Gentile would look at a Jew was a big deal. A Jewish man would wake up every morning and he would pray to God. He would say, thank you, Lord, that I'm not born a woman. I didn't say that. That's what he said, that I'm not born a woman, a dog,
or a Gentile.

So the bottom of the rung was the Gentile, and that's how a Jewish man saw a Gentile. But we need not be really hard on the Jewish people, because the Gentiles worked very hard at living heathen lives. Idolatry, paganism, immorality, and all of that kind of stuff. Really opposing everything to do with God. But it wasn't that the Jews were prejudiced. It was simply because the Gentiles were deserving of what they were being called and thought of, simply because that's how the Gentiles were living their lives. Even in Jesus' day, the Gentiles lived like dogs. And so in the Jewish mind, they thought, well, at least we know God. At least we are the chosen people of God. But God would never, ever save these Gentiles. I mean, just look at the way that they live. So Paul here is describing a contrast. Gentiles, the word uncircumcision actually is a derogatory term. It's a racial slur. David said of Goliath in 1 Samuel chapter 17, he said, "For who is this uncircumcised Philistine?" And we were without Christ, aliens. We were outside the commonwealth of Israel. We were strangers. We knew nothing of the law. We knew nothing of the prophets. We didn't even know that God had promises in his word that we could have a relationship with him. And then the contrast. That wasn't the case of the Jews. They all knew all these things about God. They had the rite of circumcision, separated unto God. They were God's chosen people. They knew the promises of God. They knew the names of the prophets and all of that. But we were these aliens. We were these strangers. But they were the commonwealth of God, and we were not. And the Jews had a future hope. They knew Jehovah God. They knew that a Messiah was coming. And as Gentiles, we were not really aware of any of that. Neither were they in those times. And then Paul makes it even sound worse when he says, they, this is speaking of Gentiles, so we could say we, they were without God in the world. And then, now the contrast goes to verse 13. But, and we talked about how important that word is in contrast last week. Verse 13, but now in Christ Jesus, you who once were afar off have been brought near by the blood of Jesus Christ. As Gentiles, we were afar off. I was really far off before Christ. But that wasn't the case with the Jewish people, because early on in their age, they were read or told about the stories of the Bible, Abraham, Isaac, Jacob, Moses, King David, and all the rest. They were at the feast. They were at the sacrifices. They were at the temple, actively trying to worship God. And the only way that a Gentile during that period of time could have any kind of relationship with God is that they had to become a Jew. They had to convert to Judaism to even have any form of relationship with God. We don't understand that because of where we live and the age and times in which we live. Now, don't get me wrong. Even though they had the knowledge of God and they had a history with God, they weren't saved. Just like anyone today, without the blood of Jesus Christ, no one can be saved. Each person only comes to Jesus Christ. But here's a side of this story that I want you to kind of think about. I call it the perfect scenario. A young child was born into a Jewish family. From an early age, they were taught about God and God's people. They came to the temple with their parents, and they participated in the sacrifices and in the feast and all of that. They took part of Sabbath each and every week. And they were taught about the Old Testament, about that there would be this Messiah that would come. And there were those Jews that understood and recognized, listen, that Jesus was the Messiah. Not all the Jews missed it. There were many

Jews that got it. They didn't get it all. Some of them were in hiding, but the reality was they knew that Jesus was their Messiah. And once Jesus paid the price for their sins and they saw Jesus risen, that was the perfect scenario. That is how all the Jewish people were to come to Christ. And then it says here, by the blood of Christ, that no matter whether a person is a Jew or a Gentile, the only way that a person can come is through the blood of Jesus Christ. And that's exactly what they did as believers. I don't know how many that was, but there were a lot of them. Verse 14, speaking of Jesus, for he himself is our peace, who has made both one and has broken down the middle wall of separation. So there was this huge separation, a huge contrast between the Jews and the Gentiles. The Gentiles could only enter, as we were studying, I think it was in Matthew, the Gentile could only enter into the outer court of the temple. There was a sign, and the sign said, you know, if you're a Gentile and you try to get closer into the temple, you will be killed. So there was a huge separation between them. Let me just say it this way. Let's say that you're a young Jewish person. You're a young man, for example, and you're living in your father's house, a Jewish home. All of your life, you have been the apple of your father's eye. You have all of your father's attention. And all of a sudden, one night, your father brings home this ragamuffin, and this ragamuffin is a Gentile. And your dad says to you, here, I want you to meet your new adopted brother. Do you see that perspective? And that is what God did when he came in and he saved us as Gentiles into the body of Christ, which the church at that time was 100% Jewish. Now, as Gentiles, we're all just, somebody gets saved, well, praise God. But as a Jew, they had to really work through this. I mean, this was like, you're going to save who? Don't you care about your name? And so there was this huge separation between Jews and Gentiles. So how did God fix this problem? This problem, the separation between Jews and Gentiles. And how does he get us closer together? How does he bring us together? It says there in verse 14, I'll just say it again. For he himself is our peace, who has broken down the middle wall of separation. Paul says there that Jesus is our peace. And how does that happen? When a Jew becomes born again, they lose their national identity and they become a believer in Jesus Christ. When a Gentile becomes born again, they lose their identity, so to speak, and they become one in Christ. And once in Christ, then this division between Jew and Gentile is to be taken away. Paul said it this way, who has made both one and has broken down the middle wall of division between us. So there really should not be any division in the body of Christ. Paul said to the believers in Colossians chapter 3, 11, he said this, there is neither Jew or Greek, barbarian, bond or free, Christ is all in all. He is our peace. He has broken down the walls that once separated us. He has made us one. And I think it's sad in a sense that Jesus came to break down the walls, to make us all one in the body of Christ. And yet there are believers today, there are fellowships today that are trying to build back up the walls to divide the body of Christ. If you don't think like I do, if you don't believe in this particular view, then there's this wall between us and we can't be together in the body of Christ. And I'm not slamming denominations, but there are certain denominations that really divide the body of Christ. It isn't supposed to be that way. And then verse 15, he says, having abolished in his flesh the enmity, that's hatred, having abolished in his flesh the enmity, that is the law of commandments contained in ordinances, so as to create in himself one

new man from the two, thus making peace. So in God's eyes, the best way to make peace between Jews and Gentiles is what? To make us one. The Bible says, if any man is in Christ, he is a new creation. Old things have passed away, all things have become new. So I'm not a Gentile believer. I am a disciple of Jesus Christ. A Jew, and they use this phrase, but a Jew really isn't a messianic Jew. He is a disciple of Jesus Christ. We all are one in Christ. You see, the ethnic barriers come down. I am in Christ. You are in Christ. Jesus has made us one. And he is our denominator there. It's exactly what he did. That's the reason why he died for us. That is why I don't understand this, and I'm not trying to insult them at all. I just don't understand it. But in certain parts of the country, there are all white churches, or there are all black churches. And I don't get that, because in the body of Christ, we're all one. There isn't a difference. Verse 16, and that he might reconcile them both, this is Jews and Gentiles, and that he might reconcile them both to God in one body through the cross, thereby putting to death the enmity or this hatred. So what is God doing among us? Two things there I see. First, it says there he created a new man, verse 15. And then secondly, he created a new body, verse 16. Before someone is born again, a Jew or a Gentile has great animosity, as Paul has been sharing with us here. But what did the Lord do for us? He took two groups, Jews and Gentiles, and he made them into a new man, one body, one church. And then he says there in verses 17 and 18, he says, and he came and preached to you who were afar off, speaking of Gentiles, to those who were near, speaking of the Jews. Verse 18, for through him, this is referring to Jesus Christ, for through him we both have access by one Spirit, referring to the Holy Spirit, to the Father. So how does God keep us, the body of Christ, united? He makes us all into the same family. And he makes us to understand that we share, listen, it says here, the same Savior, share the same Father, and we share the same Holy Spirit. So you can go anywhere in the world today. You may have a different language. You may have a different culture. But when two believers come together, regardless of where they are at, we have this bond because of our relationship with the Father, the Son, and the Holy Spirit. There should be no division in the body of Christ. Now, I want you to notice here in verse 18 that there is a hint of the Trinity, the triunity of God. It says there, Jesus, the Holy Spirit, and the Father. Paul says, for through him, Jesus Christ, we both have access by one Spirit to the Father. That was a radical concept if you don't understand the whole Jewish mindset, the fact how they had access to God. Because Jews knew of only this, in a sense, a separation from God. They had to go through a priest, the priest, and had to represent them and go into the temple. And there was a blood sacrifice. You just didn't like walk into the church and go into the Holy of Holies. It was this high priest, and he could only go into the Holy of Holies once a year. And he had to prepare himself, or he would die when he entered into the Holy of Holies. It was a big deal to have access to God. There was that thick veil in the temple symbolizing this. There was a restriction in regards to getting close with God. And that was a great distance that they felt separating from God through this veil. But when Jesus died, you know the story, how the curtain was ripped from top to bottom, thereby giving us this direct access to God. Jesus is our mediator. Jesus is our intercessor. Hebrews chapter 4:16 says, let us come boldly to the throne room of grace that we might receive mercy in time of need, that we may obtain mercy.

0: mercy and find grace to help us in our time of need. So access to God. There is one God, Jesus Christ. He is our mediator. And then verse 19. Now, therefore, you are no longer strangers and foreigners, but fellow citizens with the saints and members of the household of God. If you are born again, you are no longer a stranger. You are no longer a foreigner. You now belong to the family of God. You are saints. You are members of the church, the body of Christ. Now, in my old job, before I retired, we used to move around a little bit. And we did try to find a church in every community in which we lived. But some of those churches, I never could understand it because you couldn't fit in unless you went through their membership class. And you had to agree to certain things, and then you had to sign a little something, and then you voted on carpets or crazy stuff or whatever. But it's like, I just don't see that in Scripture. If someone is born again, they are in the family of God, and that's good enough for me. We're in the body of Christ. Verse 20, having been built on the foundation of the apostles and prophets, Jesus Christ himself, the chief cornerstone. Now, verse 20 there does not mean that the apostles and prophets were the foundation of the church, because Paul says in 1 Corinthians 3:11, he says this, for no other foundation can anyone lay than that which is laid, which is Christ Jesus. So what is Paul saying here then in verse 20? That Jesus is our foundation, and that the apostles and the prophets laid the foundation, speaking and teaching about Jesus Christ. In Matthew 16:18, Peter said to Jesus, you are the Christ, the Son of the living God. Jesus then replied and said, on this rock I will build my church, and the gates of Hades shall not prevail against it. Meaning that the church will be built on the fact that Jesus is the Christ, the Son of the living God. Not that Peter was the rock, but rather that Jesus was that foundation. And then so, any group that lays any other form of foundation, whether it's Peter or anyone else, it's not a biblical concept. Jesus is our foundation. Then Paul says, Jesus Christ himself being the chief cornerstone. Now, I have this story. I don't know for sure if it's 100% true. I did a little research. It would appear to be so. But I think it kind of fits in here, because they say that when they were building the temple, that the stones were measured and carved at a quarry miles away from the Temple Mount. Each stone was made exactly and marked exactly where it was supposed to be placed. And one day a stone arrived and no one knew where it was supposed to go. And so they just rolled it off there into the Kidron Valley. And just before the temple was finished, the builders there at the site sent back a message and said, well, we don't have the cornerstone. And the quarry sent back, well, we already sent that to you.
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1: 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If we're always feeling unhappy or dissatisfied, that's something that the Christ follower really has got to learn to control. You see, discontentment comes when our focus is not on the right things, when we focus on what we don't have instead of what God has already given us, or compare ourselves to others, or expect life to go our way. Our complaints overshadow the good things in our lives. So today, Pastor Jack teaches that discontentment doesn't stay small. It grows into complaining, bitterness, and sadly, a lack of gratitude. But at its core, discontentment shows a lack of trust in God and knowing that He wants what's best for us. So before we jump into the message today, I had a chance to sit down with Pastor Jack to talk about the message. Well, let's look at that. Pastor Jack, talking about the disciplines of discontentment, right? Is it possible to be content but still be hungry for spiritual growth at the same time? You know what I'm talking about?
2: Well, I mean, you know, it's a moving target, so to speak, because first of all, the Bible says Paul wrote to Timothy and told Timothy, godliness with contentment is great wealth. So, right. In other words, if our heart's right in the right place, it doesn't matter if we're rich or poor or in the middle. It doesn't matter. It simply doesn't matter because our contentment is found in God. Now, after saying that, let me give you the sanctified version of discontentment. Jesus said, if you drink of the water I give you, you'll never thirst again. Jesus said, if you eat of the bread of life, you'll never be hungry again. That's because He satisfies, but there's a sanctified discontent, meaning I'm satisfied in Jesus, but I must have more of Him. I hope that makes sense. The world, right. You can have all of the world and never be satisfied. You can have Jesus and be satisfied and yet hunger for more of Jesus because now you know

Life series, the disciplines of life, and we've gone through so many disciplines, and we've come now tonight to discontentment. Matthew 28, 18, Hebrews 13, verse 5, we're looking at the discipline of discontentment. Why do I do that? As you turn to those two references, I was hoping to show you some YouTube broadcast of spoiled children. That's what I did tonight. I thought maybe I can show them something about. So I YouTubed spoiled children. And either A, they were pretty boring, or B, they were so bad, I can't share it to adults. These kids going ballistic because they didn't get their favorite toy for Christmas. But what's my point? That discontentment can be a very volatile issue. Why do we have these feelings of discontentment? And listen, I'm going to ask you this question. It may sound like a trick question. Is all discontentment wrong? Is all discontentment bad? You might be surprised by the answer tonight. So as we look to this, Matthew chapter 28, our theme verse for the series, verse 18, as Jesus spoke to them, he said to them, "All authority has been given to me." You guys, that's a lot of authority. "In heaven and on earth. Go therefore and make disciples of all nations." Notice that verse 19 is the response of the believer in light of the fact that Christ has all authority. We get to do this. We get to make disciples of all nations, baptizing them in the name of the Father and of the Son and of the Holy Spirit, teaching them to observe all things that I have commanded you. And behold, I am with you always, even to the end of the world. Now, we go to our verse for tonight on discontentment and that discipline. Hebrews 13:5 says, "Let your conduct," the way that you act, "be without covetousness. Be content with such things as you have." So whatever you have, be happy with that. "For he himself has said, I will never leave you nor forsake you." The Christian's comfort zone comes from the fact that Jesus Christ, no matter what happens in life, will never leave us or forsake us. Now watch this. As we launch off into this, because we have Christ with us at all times and he will never leave us or forsake us, that's how and that's why you and I can be content in whatever situation we are in. Why? Why should I be content if we're losing our home? Why should I be content if I can't get this for Christmas? Or why should I be content if this is happening or I lost my job? Listen, because number one, Christ is with you. If Christ is with you, then everything else is going to pan out. That's a fact. We get so caught up into the things of this world and life that we think Jesus gets knocked off his throne because we lose our job. He doesn't get knocked off his throne. And maybe God is taking you to a better job. Maybe God knows more about that situation than you do, and he's setting you up for a great blessing. But we are such an emotional knee-jerk culture that if something challenges us instantly, we immediately think it must be because I'm bad. Why do we think like that? We naturally think, well, this is happening because I've done some great evil. Not necessarily so. God is at work. And I believe right now, in the age that we're living in, that God is working overtime right now. He's not shaken by this global crisis. You know, I love to quote Noah Webster, and Noah Webster says, "Discontentment is the state of being uneasy in mind." He says it's an uneasiness. A modern rendering of the word discontentment means the absence of contentment, to be unsettled or restless in the mind or soul, a sense of being dissatisfied. You ever feel like that in life? A person unable to find rest, a comfortless individual. There's a lot of people like that. More than ever, I think, maybe in America at a time like this, people are feeling the sense of being dissatisfied. Maybe life didn't turn out the way that they expected. We've got people reaching a certain age, people seemingly from 40 to 50 go through a tremendous moment of evaluation, and some people call it what is it in men, the midlife crisis thing, you know, and they get gold chains around their neck. They were never prone to wearing gold before, but now they're wearing gold, and they were fine with a truck or with the family caravan bus or whatever, but now they got a little Yugo red
sports.

0: sports car or something, I don't know. But they go through a crisis. Why? Discontentment. Why? Because we get our eyes off God being the target. We begin to look at our neighbors. You know the old saying of keeping up with the Joneses? That's a trap. And it pulls us away from focusing on Christ. Or we reach a place and we begin to evaluate, you know, I haven't measured up much in life. And you become discontented. You become dissatisfied. And young people today, it's not limited to older people. Young people today are dissatisfied. And let me tell you, I'm personally very concerned about this. I know many of you are. We have bred a generation. It's our fault, not theirs. We've bred a generation of entitled people. And they don't want to work. Or if they do work, they want to have they want to start out at $100,000 a year. They want to have a company car. They don't believe in working through the ranks and rolling up your sleeves. They don't know what that's like. They haven't had to have that. And we have raised them that way. Just handing them stuff is a dangerous thing. And it breeds discontentment. It's a great thing to learn dependency upon God and to pray and to work hard and to fight for things. When things get handed to us, we have no appreciation. And then when we don't have what others have, we want to take what they have. That's why the Bible says, thou shalt not covet. Or if we don't take it, then we want everything distributed among everyone the same. And that's a very dangerous thing. So a couple things we need to look at. Keeping this in mind as we look, we'll have four simple points tonight. Most of us, being humans, we're not living in that place that God designed us to live in. Did you know that? You say, well, we prayed about our house. No, I'm not talking about that. That you and I, as spiritual creatures, remember this, the real you is housed inside this body. This is not you. This is the vehicle. This is an earthbound biomedical or a biochemical machine that God has given me to articulate and to relate to you back and forth in this realm. When you and I die or get raptured, we are going to be giving a new body to relate and to express ourselves in a new realm, a spiritual realm. You are spirit uppermost, and your body contains the part of you that will live forever. You say, Pastor, I don't believe in God. I don't believe in what you're saying. That doesn't matter. You're going to live forever in a resurrected dead body. Read John chapter 5. Read Daniel chapter 12. The Bible says everyone will be resurrected in the end, some to everlasting life and some to an everlasting death. Notice, those that are resurrected to an everlasting death, they don't die. They just die. They're dying. They're in a state of dying forever. And you don't want anything to do with that. God doesn't want you to have anything to do with that. But you and I are not living in the place that God originally intended us to be living in. God intended us to live like Adam and Eve lived before they goofed up. In paradise with God, fellowshipping with God, in the cool of the day, face to face. Amazing. It kind of reminds me of that little kid, because when we think about how we were originally created to live in the presence of God. Now, you and I are struggling with not living in the presence of God, but we need to understand that this discipline of discontentment needs to be managed. It reminds me of that little boy, and I'll read it to you. That little boy heard his dad pray every day. Father, we now enter into your presence. The little boy's listening to his dad pray. We enter into your presence. We sense your presence, Lord, and we need your presence in our lives. So, Lord, please give us your presence always. In Jesus' name, amen. And at that, Johnny just couldn't take it anymore, and he said to his father, When are we going to get these presents, Daddy? One guy speaking spiritual, the other guy speaking carnal or of this world. Let's get those presents on.
1: 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And now, let's get back to today's message. Once again, here's Pastor Jack.
0: As we get into this, mark this introductory verse down. Romans chapter 8, verse 20 says, for the creation was subject to futility. When Adam and Eve sinned, everything that was normal was turned upside down. And the Bible says death entered into the world at that moment. Animals began to die. In fact, technically, Adam and Eve began to die. It took them 900 years to die, but they, from that moment, they began to wither. Spiritually, they died in an instant. That had to be freakish. Remember when God said, the day that you eat of it, you shall surely die. He was talking about their spirit. That's why you have to be born again to enter the kingdom of heaven. We are born spiritually dead. And our life and our bodies decaying. The moment they tell us, physicists tell us, the moment a child is born, the child is on his path toward death. Well, that's encouraging. I find it interesting that in the medical world, in chemistry and biology, did you know that your body doesn't understand why it's dying? Did you know that doctors will tell us that the heart, there is no reason why a heart should stop beating? Did you know that? Did you know that your liver, that's why they call it the vital organs. Did you know that your liver, your kidneys, did you know that they were designed to work forever? There's no reason why they should stop. And did you know that every 7 years, your body chemistry goes through a revamp. It tries to reboot itself. Every 7 years, it goes through a restart. It tries to recover. And death technically is a mystery. You don't often think about that. God has made you. The Bible says you are fearfully and wonderfully made. But one of those things that we have to grapple with is that the whole universe, including our lives, is subject to futility, frustration, discontentment. And so point number one, jot it down if you would, regarding this, it is that the discipline of discontentment requires us that we would recognize that physical discontentment can be bad. And I want you to write that down. It can be bad. Recognize that physical discontentment can be bad. When I talk about physical, I mean the things of life that we deal with. The things that you and I see with our eyes every day. I want you to think about that. It can be bad. It's not necessarily having to be bad, but it can be bad. Number one, jot it down. Proverbs 27:20 says, hell and destruction are never full. So the eyes of man are never satisfied. A man's eye, you know what I mean by man, Mr. and Mrs. Man, mankind. Mankind's eyes are never satisfied. Apart from God, we're never satisfied. That's why when you read Ecclesiastes, this is Solomon who started with God, was blessed by God, and then in his wealth began to forget God, and he went off on all kinds of experimentations of life. He had all the women he could ever have. He had all the wealth. He had all the power. And what does Scripture tell us? You look at Proverbs in some areas, and it's the end of, it's all vanity. It's ridiculous. The man that had it all, boy, people say, if I just could have it all, if you could have it all, you'd be discontented. Because only God can satisfy your soul. You can be sitting on a yacht in paradise, weighing your proper body weight, having the best looks. all of this stuff, and be absolutely having a storm in your soul and not be satisfied. No, discontentment, it can be bad. Why can't it be bad? Why? Why is that? Well, again, listen. Now, this part's kind of negative, and then it's going to go positive, and it's going to go negative, and we're going to end positive. So just don't leave now. You'll be all bummed out all week. James 4, listen, this is amazing. James 4. James chapter 4, verse 1, James says, what causes fights and quarrels? Do you have any kids? What causes fights and quarrels among you? Do they not come from your desires that battle within you? Is that not true? You ever seen kids in the playground? And you see a kid getting a fight or something because they don't want to share their toy. Where did that come from? From inside that kid. You want something, but you don't get it. You kill and covet, but you cannot have what you want. You quarrel and fight, and you do not have, because you do not ask God. When you ask, you do not receive, because you ask with wrong motives, that you may spend what you get on your pleasures. Oh God, if I just win the lotto. If you just win the lotto, what? Any person who prays that prayer, I can already tell you what's going to happen to their life. No. Matthew 20.

7:3 says, then Judas, boy, listen to this, talk about discontentment. Then Judas, his betrayer, seeing that he had been condemned, was remorseful. Isn't it interesting? Your Bible doesn't say he repented. He was sorry he got caught and brought back the 30 pieces of silver to the chief priest and the elders, saying, I have sinned by betraying innocent blood. Notice, that's a true statement, is it not? He sinned against Jesus. It is true, but he's not repentful. He's sorry he got caught. And they said, what's that to us, loser? We don't care about you, you big dope. We just used you, and you were a sucker enough to turn Jesus in. You see to it. Then he threw down the pieces of silver in the temple and departed, and he went and he hung himself, hanged himself. By the way, even today in Israel, who they don't read the New Testament, when you drive in the bus, you drive to the Kidron Valley on your left, the Temple Mount on your right, then you come to the tomb of Absalom, and then the city of David, the excavations are right there. Then you turn right, and you go to the Valley of Hinnom, Gehenna, the Valley of Burning. That's where they would burn the trash. It's Valley of Hell. It's a picture of hell to the Hebrew mind. That's where it comes from. And then you come around to the field of Aceldama, or Akeldama. It's a steep cliff. It's beautiful, by the way. Nobody goes there. There's nothing built there. It's really pretty, but the Hebrews there in Israel say that's a cursed place. They don't even know. If you say, why is it cursed? Oh, it's cursed. They don't know the New Testament story. They won't read it. They'll tell you it's cursed. Now, I don't believe it's cursed. I don't believe in that stuff, but they do. And when you drive right there and you look over, there's steep cliffs and rocks. It's about 120 foot fall. It's there where Judas hung himself from a tree, and the Gospels tell us that the tree busted after he hung himself, and he fell down and all of his guts came out. He hung himself, falling and hanging himself, and he burst open on the rocks. And the spot is right there today. Still today, 2,000 years later. It's amazing. How did that happen? Discontentment. Why do people kill themselves often? Discontentment. Oh man, if I don't get that iPad, I'm gonna lose it. You have set yourself up, my friend, for destruction. We may laugh at that and think it's almost kind of cute, but listen, that is what's wrong with America today. If I don't get this, well, I tell you what, I'm just leaving. If you don't get me this, I'm gonna quit, or I'm gonna whatever. Wow. You can just see a 40-year-old guy in his diapers throwing his rattle down in his crib. That's exactly what's going on. Discontentment. Yes, it can be bad. There's a great emptiness and frustration that comes when we pursue things. Here's the funny thing. You can spend your whole life pursuing things. God will maybe be protecting you from getting them. And then there's the dangerous situation where people pursue things and get them. And then a month later, wake up to the fact that they're empty inside. Can't admit it to anybody because then you'd look a fool. This is real stuff. In Micah chapter 6, verse 13 to 15, the Bible says, because of your sins, you will eat, but you'll not be satisfied. You will sow, but not reap. You will tread the olives, but not anoint yourself with oil. And you will make sweet wine, but not drink any of it. Isn't that the ultimate frustration if you think about it? You know, people today, now listen, I don't often bring this topic up, but it's exactly what's going on in our culture today. And seemingly, physically, it makes no sense. But Christians today say things like, I can't tithe. These are hard times. I can't give God anything because I got to keep my DirecTV going and my cell phones going and my, listen, you are on the brink of absolute discontentment. Number one, if you're a Christian, giving to God, and that's why it's so amazing, giving to God is part of our Christian discipline. Not only that, listen, God doesn't need your money. Well then, see, there you go, Pastor. You and I literally need to give it away. What? Yeah. Listen, if the offering goes by on Sunday or Wednesdays and you go, oh man, here it comes. Oh

0: your money. 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

Religion can leave you with guilt and powerlessness to do the right thing. If that's you, there's great news. He sees you, he knows you, even though you don't know him. Ask him to make himself real to you, and don't be surprised when he does.

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2: They're carrion. They're unclean because they eat dead animal. But they are also just a picture of that which eats the decay or lives off the dead. They're unclean. Here God says that the young cry out to God and wander around looking for food. What an interesting picture. Even these unclean and rejected birds are cared for by God, okay? Unclean and rejected. What did Jesus say? Luke chapter 12, verse 24. Consider the ravens, for they neither sow nor reap, which neither have storehouse nor barn. God feeds them. How much more are you better than the fowls?

0: Today we're continuing our study through the book of Job, and we're in Job chapter 38. Now, throughout this book, Job has demanded answers from God. He felt he had a right to know why he was suffering. Now, God finally speaks to Job, and he has some questions of his own. The questions God asks Job are simply unanswerable. They remind Job that there are many things that he did not know. All he needed to know was that God was present with him, and if he could handle the universe, he can handle Job's situation as well. If you've been in a difficult situation, we hope you'll find some encouragement today as we learn more of God's authority over all things. Here's Pastor David Rosales in Job chapter 38 on today's edition of A Sure Foundation.
1: Remember in John chapter 3 verses 19 and 20 how Jesus said it like this. He said, this is the verdict. Light has come into the world, but people love darkness instead of light. Why? Because their deeds were evil. Everyone who does evil hates the light and will not come into the light for fear that their deeds will be exposed. And so that's a hint of what Job is saying here. That's what Jesus was speaking about there. People do evil deeds at night. They hide.

discovered and they're punished, is what he's saying. So he continues, have you entered the springs of the sea? Or have you walked in search of the depths? Have the gates of death been revealed to you? Or have you seen the doors of the shadow of death? Have you comprehended the breadth of the earth? Tell me if you know all of this. And so very slowly the Lord is breaking him down. And he's speaking again in the natural. Can you reach the bottom of the sea? Can you explore its secrets? Can you explain it? When he speaks in verse 17 and says, have the gates of death been revealed to you? Or have you seen the doors of the shadow of death? When he speaks of the gates of death, that's a picture of what is called Sheol, the abode of the dead. And so the question is, do you understand life and death completely? Job, what happens to men after they die? What do they do? Do you know? What do you know? Can you say when someone will die or why they haven't? Can you answer these basic things? Have you comprehended these things? Do you understand these things? Of course you don't. Why should you? He says in verse 18, have you comprehended the breadth of the earth? Tell me if you know all this. What are the exact dimensions, boundaries, and measurements of the planet that you live on? Can you tell me? I thought you knew everything. This is what I call sanctified sarcasm. The Lord is simply just letting him know, you are the creature, I'm the creator. You don't know these things. Verse 19, where is the way to the dwelling of light and darkness? Where is its place? That you may take it to its territory, that you may know the paths to its home. Do you know it? Because you were born then? Or because the number of your days is great? What is the origin of light? No, not the sun, but light itself. If you don't know, why do you think you can search out the deep things that only I can know? He says in verse 21, do you know it because you were born then, or because the number of your days is great? And that, again, is sarcasm. Were you there when I created all of these things? I don't know how I can, I don't even know if this is a proper illustration. But I think we've all been in the position at times to have somebody giving us advice and tell us what we should do when they've never even been part of the process of the thing that they're now correcting. Many years ago now, I shouldn't say this probably, there are going to be people who think I'm arrogant. I am. So anyway, it came to mind as I'm thinking that I had somebody many years ago approach me and said to me, this is what I think you need to do with your church. You need to do this, this, this, this, and that, right? Now, I'm not opposed to people saying I have advice or I think, I listen, I do. But sometimes when things like that are said, sometimes they're said in a rude way. And it's kind of difficult for me to just smile. And so this time I didn't smile. So they said, I think you need to do this. And how come you're doing it that way? This is a person who had just come to the church for the first time. And so I remember looking at him and I said, you know, let me ask you a question if I may. Go ahead. I said, I don't remember you at the first Bible study we had with this church. You weren't there, right? You weren't there when we were in the homes. You weren't there when we purchased our first properties. You weren't there when we moved here, right? No, I just came here. I said, it's interesting to me how you can know what I should be doing when you've never even been part of the process in the past. How would you know what I'm supposed to do? People like me sometimes have asked those questions because sometimes people have suggestions and ideas, and all God is doing with Job right now is saying, where were you? You've been questioning me for so many chapters, for so long. You've been say, I want to contend with God. I want to explain to God. I wish I had an advocate so I could plead my case before God. I could convince God. But I'm just asking you simple things now. I'm just asking you natural things, things related to lightning and wind and seas and the land. Where were you? When everything began, where were you? That's what he's saying in verse 21.
Do you know it because you were born?

0: then? Because the number of your days is great. So you're ancient and obviously were there from the beginning and know all of these things. So no, he's actually bringing humility to this man who really needs it. He says in verse 22, have you entered the treasury of snow, or have you seen the treasury of hail, which I have reserved for the time of trouble, for the day of battle and war? By what way is light diffused or divided, or the east wind scattered over the earth? He continues by asking questions. When he says in verse 22, have you entered the treasury of snow? Have you seen the treasury of hail? In other words, do you know how snow and hail are formed? Or how I can use them to meet my purposes? Because notice what he says in verse 23, which I have reserved for the time of trouble, for the day of battle and war. That's interesting how he put that. You see, hail could be used as an offensive weapon. How do we know that? Exodus 9, verses 22 through 24. The Lord said to Moses, stretch out your hand toward the sky so that hail will fall all over Egypt, on men and animals, and on everything growing in the fields of Egypt. When Moses stretched out his staff toward the sky, the Lord sent thunder and hail, and lightning flashed down to the ground. So the Lord rained hail on the land of Egypt. Hail fell and lightning flashed back and forth. It was the worst storm in all the land of Egypt since it had become a nation. God is saying that he can use this in verse 23. I have reserved for the time of trouble, for the day of battle and war. Again, we've been in the book of Revelation. I'll remind you of what we read in Revelation 16:21, where it says, great hailstones weighing almost 100 pounds each rained down on them from above. And men cursed God for the plague of hail because it was so horrendous. From the sky, huge hailstones, each weighing about 100 pounds, fell on people. Think about that for a minute next time we're upset because our car was hit with a couple of hailstones. 100 pounds. So God uses them. He says, I've reserved this for a time of trouble, day of battle, and war. In verse 24, he said, by what way is light diffused or the east wind scattered over the earth? Have you determined why the sun shines brighter in one place than it's shining in another? Do you determine how the wind moves in one direction or another? Again, he's speaking of the natural, and it reminds me of a conversation that Jesus had with Nicodemus. And as I mentioned to you recently, how Nicodemus had come to speak to Jesus, and Jesus began a spiritual conversation with this great teacher in Israel. Jesus said, are you not the teacher of Israel? Which was a very high compliment to him. He was saying you are known and are reputable for being a great teacher. And so he wanted to speak to him, and Jesus was saying things related to being born again of the Spirit and of water. And he talked of natural birth and spiritual birth. And as he's doing that, he said in John chapter 3, verse 8, that the wind blows where it wishes. You hear the sound of it, but cannot tell where it comes from and where it goes. So is everyone who is born of the Spirit. So he's speaking concerning the things of the Spirit. The wind moves in one direction, the wind moves in another. In a sense, that's a very spiritual picture that he's giving.
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0: In verse 25. Who has divided a channel for the overflowing water or a path for the thunderbolt to cause it to rain on a land where there is no one, a wilderness in which there is no man, to satisfy the desolate waste and cause to spring forth the growth of tender grass? Has there rain a father, or who has begotten the drops of dew? From whose womb comes the ice and the frost of heaven? Who gives it birth? The waters harden like stone, and the surface of the deep is frozen. These are all things that, to me, are just interesting, deep philosophy that's hard to understand. So let's just keep going. No. Let's look at that. What he's doing now is questioning him concerning nature. In verse 25, who left a channel for water when it floods? Who has determined the path of a bolt of lightning, though not marked out beforehand? In verses 26 and 27, who brings rain to water plants when there's no one to cultivate or care for them? You know, you're driving your car, you go past in the wilderness, in the desert. We have plenty of desert here in California. And you see these plants that are blossoming, but there's no human being there cultivating, working. So he's just asking, who's doing that? There's no one there taking care of it. Who's providing the rain, Job? Do you know? Have you become aware of that? In verses 28 through 30, he says, has the rain a father? In other words, has man produced rain? Has man produced the morning dew? Does man produce ice? Can man produce snow? And I'm not talking about the artificial snow up in the mountain. Does man freeze water on the top of a lake but keep the water liquid below the ice? And he goes on and begins to speak of things in the heavens. Verse 31, can you bind a cluster of Pleiades or loose the belt of Orion? Can you bring out Maserat in its season? Or can you guide the great bear with its cubs? Do you know the ordinances of the heavens? Can you set their dominion over the earth? So he begins to speak to them concerning the planets, the constellations. He talks of Pleiades, Orion. Pleiades, one of my commentators, made it simple enough for me to understand. He's speaking of stellar space. He's speaking of the constellations, and he brings up what we call Pleiades. It's the seven stars that appear right around the time of spring. He speaks of Orion. Orion rises in November. It's bringing winter. Maserat are the stars that are seen in the south. And he's saying, can you make them arise? Can you make them appear? Arcturus is a northern constellation containing Ursa Major and Ursa Minor and lesser stars. The lesser stars, obviously, are pictured by bear cubs. In verse 33, do you know the ordinances of the heavens? Can you set their dominion over the earth? Do you know the physical laws under which nature is governed, Job? Now, obviously, these are things under God's authority and God's understanding. Only God knows these things to the end. In Psalm 119, verses 90 and 91, the psalmist said, your faithfulness continues through all generations. You establish the earth, and it endures. Your laws endure to this day, for all things serve you. And he continues, verse 34. Can you lift up your voice to the clouds, that an abundance of water may cover you? Can you send out lightnings, that they may go and say to you, here we are? Do the clouds take their orders from you? Do they listen to you? Do they obey you? Verse 35, is lightning under your orders, ready to do your will at your command? Verse 36, who has put wisdom in the mind, or who has given understanding to the heart? Who is the one who directs the clouds and directs the rain and the lightning? They could seem to have the ability to take God's directions innately. It's just a picture. And then he goes on in verse 37. Who can number the clouds by wisdom? Who can pour out the bottles of heaven when the dust hardens in clumps and the clods cling together? I had some friends I called clods, and they clung together all the time. I'm sorry. Who can accurately number how many clouds are in the sky on earth? Who can prevent the rain from being poured out? In verse 38, when he speaks of the dust hardening, the earth is dried up and becomes like clay. And when it does, he says, I'm the one who graciously brings the rain. And then he goes on and he says, in verse 39, can you hunt the prey for the lion or satisfy the appetite of the young lions? When they crouch in their dens or lurk in their lairs, the lion wait. Who provides food for the raven when its young ones cry to God and wander about for lack of food? Verse 39, are you the one who takes care of the lions and their cubs? Did you place the instinct to hunt within the nature of the lion? Did you place within them the understanding that they needed to hunt to survive? And have you taken it upon yourself to take care of the needs of even wildlife? Are you the one who supplies them with the ability to hunt and to survive? Remember Psalm 104:21 says, lions roar for their prey and seek their food from God. When he says in verse 40, when they crouch in their dens or lurk in their lairs, the lion wait, that speaks of an older lion. Maybe he's just too old to hunt the way he used to. He's learned to hide under cover. He may be injured. He may not have the strength that he once had, but he learns to hide under cover, and he learns to wait. They may be old, they may be sick, but they still know how to hunt. And that's the point he's making, that God made them in such a way that they knew how to survive. And then finally, when it says in verse 41, and we'll look at this for just a moment, and miracles do happen. I'm almost through. Who provides food for the raven when its young ones cry to God and wander about for lack of food? I'll take a few moments to look at this, because this is real practical. And you perhaps might not see that at first glance. Who provides food for the raven when its young ones cry to God and wander about? Lions provide for their cubs, but ravens abandon their young. I didn't know that. Some of you may know. Maybe I have somebody who's a bird lover. Maybe you know that. I didn't know that. I didn't know that ravens abandoned their young. And here it is in the scripture. And it says, when its youngs cry out to God and wander about for lack of food. He's saying, the ravens abandon their young. The lions don't. The lions hunt. Even into their old age, they still are hunting. They're taking care of their own needs. And they also provide for the needs of the pride. But on the other hand, and you can look at a lion as the natural beast, and you can say that it's regal, it's beautiful. They call it like a king, the king of beasts and all of that, because there's a beauty to him. But the raven, now that's something different. And yet God lumps them in with these lions. Who provides food for the raven when its young ones cry to God and wander about for lack of food? And so in the book of Leviticus in the Old Testament, when God gave the law, it's found in Leviticus 11, 13 through 15. It reads that the Lord said to Moses and his brother Aaron, these are the birds you are to regard as unclean and not eat, because they are unclean. And he begins to name them, the eagle, the vulture, the black vulture, the red kite, any kind of black kite, any kind of raven. The raven is unclean. And so the question is asked, and there are various ways to approach this. They may be unclean because they're scavengers. They eat dead bodies. One of my commentators said, ravens are loud. They are. They're loud. And as carrion, they're disgusting as they land on this dead animal and begin to tear its flesh apart. Some of us have seen that. You've seen that in one form or another, I'm sure. Not that long ago, Marie and I were driving to get a cup of coffee. We were coming out of our neighborhood. It looked like a vulture. It was huge, huge. And we go, wow, I told Marie, go and look at that. Close the door. Take a picture. But we went by it very, it was huge. And we think it was a vulture. It was huge. It was not a hawk. It was too big to be a hawk. But as we saw it, and I'm telling you, it was, we saw it from a distance away and we rolled up on it. I looked at that thing and I thought, this is disgusting. And it is. It was just ripping the flesh off. You know, anyway, I won't go into too graphic detail, but it was very gross. And so they are unclean because they eat dead animals. They're carrion. But they are also just a picture of that which eats the decay or lives off the dead. They're unclean in the Levitical law. So that is interesting to me. Because here God says that the young cry out to God and wander around looking for food. What an interesting picture. Even these unclean and rejected birds are cared for by God, okay? Unclean and rejected. What did Jesus say? Luke chapter 12, verse 24, consider the ravens. For they neither sow nor reap, which neither have storehouse nor barn. God feeds them. How much more are you better than the fowls? Now that's heavy. That's heavy. God even takes care of the unclean things. Before you came to faith in Christ, here's the practical application to that. You were unclean. You were unclean spiritually, right? We were unclean. All have sinned and fall short of the glory of God. There's none good, no, not one. We've all sinned. We have a sin nature. We sin because by nature we are sinners. We don't become sinners when we sin. We sin because by nature we're sinners.
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1: With a challenge we face as Christians, here's Pastor Damian Kyle.
2: Now in our culture as post-Christian, I think that, and I certainly take the challenge to myself, there is a need to become better at explaining than we ever have before, previously, in explaining our views and our perspectives to people, to not only make the stand, but to explain to people why we have to make the stand that we make based upon Scripture.

0: to the importance of remembering that it's a person we're answering, not merely a question. Our goal is, of course, not to just win arguments, but to win people. And we'll get some help with that here today on According to the Scriptures as we return to the book of Daniel. Daniel was able to win over his captors without compromising on the scripture, and did so in a humble and respectful way. Here to help us learn from his example from Daniel chapter 1 is Pastor Damian Kyle.
1: He doesn't demand that he do anything. He comes to him and he requests it. In all of this, you see Daniel demonstrates tremendous humility. He demonstrates tremendous tact in dealing with this man, and he demonstrates tremendous respect. The hesitation here in verses 9 and 10 of Ashpenaz, Daniel had favor in his eyes. He thought very, very highly of Daniel. And his concern, he communicates it in verse 10, that this command was not Ashpenaz's command. This had been commanded by Nebuchadnezzar. And as we're going to find out about Nebuchadnezzar, is he was kind of testy about people disobeying what he wanted them to do. He was in the habit of, like, threatening to chop people up in small pieces and turn their homes into dunghills. And everybody who worked with him knew you kind of have to walk on eggshells around a guy like that. So nobody had any real job security in this, in the sense of no job security if you were going to defy what it is that he called you to do. And so he tells Daniel, listen, I like you. You're a great guy. But if I do what you're telling me to do, it could result in my execution. So completely understandable, of course. And we will never, ever know what position our decision might put another person in unless we talk to him or her. And Daniel didn't know that these would be the repercussions that would come upon this man by virtue of his request. Now he knew. And Daniel realized this was a closed door, and he's not going to get another chance, another audience with this man over the same issue. So there in verses 11 through 16, he approaches the steward that had been placed over him by Ashpenaz. And he made the same request of the steward there in verses 12 and 13 with the offer of a 10-day trial. And again, you notice that Daniel's humility, his tact, his winsomeness is on full display here. Clearly, he took his conversation with Ashpenaz to heart. He recognized that his request that he would bring to any Babylonian official was going to put them in a very, very difficult place. And so he took it upon himself to give it some thought and to come up with a potential solution and then to present that solution. And of course, any boss, any supervisor in any environment will notice that. And what a wonderful thing it is when someone doesn't merely bring problems to them, but then brings a potential solution to that problem as well. And of course, when somebody gets known as that kind of an employee, that's the kind of an employee that will usually stick around for a while. And certainly through the first or second series of layoffs that come in any kind of an economic downturn. There's a lot of wisdom in Daniel's proposal for this 10-day test of a different kind of diet. The United States is probably the diet capital of the world, among other things, aren't they? So most of us have endeavored to take off a lot of weight or take off some amount of weight, and we realize that if we jump in on any diet, usually if this diet is going to work, we will begin to see the results of it within 10 days, won't we? And so there's that time to experience the effects of that diet. But then additionally, as Daniel thinks about the steward, he also realizes that 10 days is enough time to go into a diet. And if it begins to become a problem for the steward, there's still plenty of time to put that weight back on by going back to the other food. Isn't it something where, you know, you want to maybe drop some weight or something like that, and then 10 days you work so hard, and then you step on the scale and the weight is down to such and such, and then we all of us realize that we can undo everything about that 10 days of that diet by going

to Mr. T's Delicate Donuts and eating two dozen donuts right there on the spot, those jelly-filled donuts and those French, kind of French glazed, yeah, you know, they just pop them right in, one right after the other, you know.

the world. But when we're in pagan or in secular environments, it's important to realize that we're not going to change the religion of people. We're not going to typically change the worldview of those environments or even individuals with a single conversation. So we have to conduct ourselves in a way that protects the relationship, that builds on the relationship, and always treating people with humility, treating them with respect as a Christian is the very best way to do it. It is the mark of a person who realizes that concern for the long-term health of the relationship has a view of the long term of the situation. And these kind of things take time. They take a lot of time to influence someone for God and to change things and change people's minds, but we're always going to need a healthy relationship in order to influence people or influence an institution, much less a nation. And I do need to take care to make a stand concerning my personal convictions from the scriptures that does need to be addressed, it does need to be communicated, and then to be resolved concerning that. But it's also important that we conduct ourselves in a way that we don't burn the relationship to the ground immediately by way of arrogance, by way of pride, or speaking to people condescendingly, or just simply being obnoxious as a Christian. And it's really easy for us as Christians to come across as obnoxious and holier than thou and to speak condescendingly to people in these kind of areas. One of my favorite proverbs, not because I've even remotely mastered it, but because I need to constantly be reminded of it, Proverbs chapter 15, verse 28, "The heart of the righteous studies how to answer." And I think we, most of us have, at least out of a sense of self-preservation, we will give, if we're going to give any time to this at all, we will give significant time to what to answer in a situation. But typically, and what Daniel teaches us is important, is it's just as important to study how to give the answer that we're going to need to give. And more often than not, coupling that what to answer with how to answer makes all the difference in the fruitfulness of the conversation and of the interaction. To not only think to ourselves, you know, what would Jesus do here, but also how would he do what he would do? And I think especially as Christians, now in our culture as post-Christian, I think that, and I certainly take the challenge to myself, there is a need to become better at explaining than we ever have before, previously, in explaining our views and our perspectives to people, to not only make the stand, but to explain to people why we have to make the stand that we make based upon Scripture. I think the great challenge for the person who knows that they are right in life and knows that they are right on the highest authority, that is Scripture, we're talking about a Christian here, is how to be right in a conversation with a husband and a wife, with a child, with parents, with family members, workplace, school, wherever it might be. And the challenge is how to be right and remain humble, and how to be right and communicate the truth, but still treat other people with respect in doing so. In that great chapter in the Bible on the subject of love, 1 Corinthians chapter 13, we're told that love does not behave rudely. That means love is always well-mannered. And because love is always well-mannered, of course, it's a characteristic of Jesus' life. 1 Corinthians chapter 13 is a description of his life. Paul speaks in the New Testament in the book of Ephesians to us clearly on the subject that's being discussed here with Daniel. In Ephesians chapter 4, verse 15, he said, "Speaking the truth in love." Now, some people are very good at speaking the truth, but not very good at love. And then there's other people who are very good at love, but they'll never speak the truth. The combination is necessary. Warren Wiersbe has the great quote on this. He said, "Truth without love is brutality, and love without truth is hypocrisy." And it's true. And the fascinating thing is if we bring this principle back to the highest place we can bring it, and that is back to the life of Jesus himself, we see it continue.

continually in him. I mean, even when he found it necessary to confront the Jewish religious leaders of his day, and he could confront them with incredible clarity, with incredible strength, and without any compromise at all. I mean, he could even confront them in righteous anger. And yet, always when he did so, there was never the slightest hint of pride or arrogance. You read the gospel, see if you can find it. And that's what Daniel does here. And that's what it means to be like Christ. Not just to make the stand, that must be made, but it must be made in the right way. And pride and arrogance never advances anything for God. You notice that Daniel didn't approach the steward and say to him, "Listen, I'm a servant of the true and the living God. I'm a king's kid, and you're a nation of idolaters, and you're a pagan idol worship yourself. And by the way, I think you're all screwy for worshiping all the nutty gods that you worship." If that's our first conversation with people of other religions and cultures, we're not going to be very effective in reaching them at all. And in fact, we'll not only destroy our relationship with them, but we will build walls very high and very thick between them and Christianity. And so the tact that we see in Daniel, represented at such a young age in his life, is so important. Otherwise, if we're arrogant and proud, people will just look at us and conclude, if that's the kind of proud, arrogant person that Christianity produces, I don't want anything to do with it. And who could argue with them? And so the steward, he consented there in verse 14. And at that point, this all moves out of Daniel's hands into God's hands. We'll never know what God will do in any situation within our life where we're being pressured to compromise our faith or our conscience until we make a stand, until we purpose in our heart. And then we do that, and now the adventure begins. What is God now going to do with this situation where I have given him my obedience to work with in the situation? Only one way to find out, and that's to purpose in our heart, make the stand. Otherwise, if we compromise, we will never know what God might have done in that situation. That can really lead to a life of regret. The end of the test is there in verses 15 and 16. They were better and fatter than all the rest of them, and they liked their servants to be full-faced and all, because it would do a poor reflection on the king if people showed up and they were, you know, gaunt and that kind of thing. And so God honored their Daniel's stand, the stand of his friends, and the steward then gave him the diet that they requested. And then in verse 17, you notice, "And as for these four young men, God gave them knowledge and skill in all literature and wisdom, and Daniel had understanding in all visions and dreams." And so Daniel makes that stand. They all make that stand. And then what does God do? God blessed them and gifted them as a result of it. Why would he bless and gift a compromiser? Why would he invest in that way? They made the stand, and then in came this blessing that God brought of knowledge, skill in all literature, wisdom. On receiving, they realized there is now a supernatural dynamic in our capacity to learn and in our capacity to perform in the positions that we're being groomed for. Jesus said in John chapter 14, verse 21, in this regard, he said, "He who has my commandments and keeps them, it is he who loves me. And he who loves me will be loved by my Father. And I will love him," and then here it is, "and manifest myself to him." And when we make a stand and we obey the Lord, it always results in some manifestation of God, some revelation of God, some deepening of our relationship with God, some blessing that God brings into our lives as a result of making that. So we see the blessing, and God wants us to see it, the blessing that comes with making a stand
for him in these situations. Whatever happens on the physical realm, something always wonderful happens in the spiritual realm. And then at the end of these days, verse 18, when the king had said that they should be brought in, the chief of the eunuchs brought them in before Nebuchadnezzar, and then the king interviewed them, and among

Among them all, none was found like Daniel, Hananiah, Mishael, Azariah. Therefore, they served before the king. They were given the prime posts. And in all matters of wisdom and understanding about which the king examined them, he found them 10 times better than all the magicians and astrologers who were in all of his realm. Not just among the young people, the young men that were being trained. These four excelled all of his existing counselors and astrologers and magicians. And thus Daniel continued until the reign, until the first year of King Cyrus, some 67 years later. So the king calls for this full class of students, the four with Daniel, the four of them come before the king. Imagine the nerves you might have before that. I mean, you talk about job interviews where a lot is hanging in the balance. You have been preparing for this test for 3 years. And if you fail this test, you are out of Nebuchadnezzar's court. I mean, just incredible, incredible pressure. And he interviews them, and they excel by virtue of, as we see in verse 17, those two words, God gave, and they were given that position within the kingdom. And so began Daniel's ministry in Babylon. And it is interesting that God plants Daniel, puts him in this place. This is an extraordinary young man, puts him in this place of high position within the Babylonian Empire to become a servant of this pagan king. And yet that was God's plan for Daniel. And as the old saying goes, if we'll just bloom where we're planted and work hard where it is that God has planted us, we can trust God to make much of it, even though we can wonder, you know, why in the world am I here in this pagan dark environment? This doesn't make any sense to me at all. But there's no better place to spend our lives than the place that God has chosen for us to spend our lives, where he has planted us as Christians, whether we understand that or not. So it was with Daniel in all of this. Among other things, chapter 1 teaches us that a child of God can live a life of faithfulness to God in the face of the greatest pressure that the world can bring to bear against us. And that is a needed encouragement within our lives. But it teaches us that it will require purpose of heart. It will require a Holy Spirit determination to live for God, no matter what the pressure or the compromise. And so just ask ourselves, when is the last time you or I purposed in our heart concerning anything in the light of the tremendous pressure to compromise within this culture? Maybe you don't need to, because there is no compromise within your life. But I think that this culture demands what we see in Daniel here on a regular basis, a continual determination not to cross these lines that the culture is pressuring us to cross. And it's so easy. The interesting thing about it is sometimes the longer we walk with the Lord, the greater the inclination to just go with the flow of everything that is going on, and just obeying God's commandments when they're easy to obey, and then disregarding them when it costs me something to obey them, or when it requires purpose of heart in order to obey them. And here you have these four men. They were young, they were far away from home and far away from the support of godly family. They were smart, they were good looking, they were in the midst of extreme indoctrination. They had a taste of the good life. They had been renamed, and yet purpose of heart overcame all of it. And it's important to ask ourselves, are we as determined as Daniel not to defile ourselves in an astonishingly pagan culture? And to just ask ourselves concerning that in the scripture. It's not just to know a bunch of new facts about Daniel or be reminded of old facts that we knew about Daniel, but to really have it search us to whether we need to determine in our heart to make a stand in some area in our life
where we have failed to make a stand or we're being

0: being tempted to compromise. And if we do, then God's will unfold for our lives. And if we don't, then we will never know what God might have done. God has a great plan for each of our lives, but this is how it unfolds. And it is the only way that we can discover that will. Again, ultimately, Daniel is going to live into his 90s. And interestingly, when the opportunity comes for him to return back to Jerusalem and back to Judah at the end of the Babylonian Empire, he didn't go. And most people look at it and they say, well, it's because he was too old to make the trip now in his late 80s and in his 90s. But I don't think that's the only explanation on the table. I think perhaps God still had more for him to do there now in the Medo-Persian Empire. And Daniel had learned, as much as he loved Jerusalem, as much as he loved Judah, being in the middle of God's will, wherever that might be, was more important to him. And so he stayed there in Babylon and then into the Medo-Persian Empire.
1: 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And Daniel is a great example of this. We'll discover more about his life and example next time on According to the Scriptures with Damian Kyle. 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The number is 209-545-5530. 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Pastor Damian Kyle's studies in Daniel can also be heard online at accordingtothescriptures.com, oneplace.com, or wherever you get your podcasts. 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

In Joshua 1, we read, "This is my command, be strong and courageous. Do not be afraid or discouraged, for the Lord your God is with you wherever you go."

It wasn't your choice to be born on Earth, but it is your choice on where you'll spend eternity. You alone make that decision. 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

God knows our hearts. We don't. We hope. The only reason I say that I know I'm going to heaven is because Jesus paid the price in full. And the gospel is that if anyone believes in him, surrenders to him, they are given eternal life. Are you going to heaven, Bob? Yes, but not because of me, but because of Jesus Christ, who made that promise to me, and I am trusting.

0: Welcome to Apply Within, a verse-by-verse study of the Word of God with Pastor Bob Davis of North Country Chapel. We invite you to join with us as we, by the power of God's Holy Spirit, apply His Word within our own hearts as we study line upon line, precept upon precept, verse-by-verse through the Bible. The Jewish spiritual leadership plots to kill Jesus and Lazarus as our study of John continues in chapter 12, verse 9. Here's Pastor Bob.
1: You remember Mary got a good rebuking because she poured that expensive ointment on Jesus. Judas rebuked her, and Jesus rebuked Judas. She did a good thing. Remember, service, fellowship, worship. It is never a bad thing to serve. It is never a bad thing to fellowship with Jesus Christ as the center. It is never a bad thing to worship. And it shouldn't be tedious or a hassle, even if you had to work. It should be something.

something that we should do. So we go from there. In John chapter 12, starting in verse 9, many people of the Jews, therefore, knew that Jesus was there at Bethany. Remember at Lazarus's place. So many people of the Jews knew, therefore, that he was there, and they came not for Jesus' sake only, but that they might see Lazarus also, whom Jesus had raised from the dead. I mean, Lazarus has now become a legend. He's, you know, he's on everybody's sending his picture around on Instagram and Facebook and tweeting it everywhere, right? Because that's Lazarus. He's a legend now, overnight. Did he ask for that? Did Lazarus ask to be raised from the dead? No, he was minding his own business, maybe happy in Abraham's bosom, waiting for Jesus to come and get him to take him to heaven, right? It wasn't his fault. He had nothing to do with it. And you're going to find that when I get to heaven, it wasn't my fault either. I really had nothing to do with it. Yes, I had to surrender my heart, but Jesus did everything. Didn't he do that for you? He raised you from the dead. And you're going, whoa, now I got to walk in this? Forget it. Why? Because that by reason of him, Lazarus, many of the Jews went away and believed on Jesus. What do you mean went away? Ooh, key words. Went away. Where did they go? They quit following the false teachers, the Pharisees and the Sadducees and the doctors of the law and the scribes and the lawyers, and they started following Jesus. They're losing their church. They're losing their following. And they don't like it. They're jealous. They just hate Jesus. He can do no right as far as they're concerned. So look, the word is out. The Jewish leaders are looking for Jesus to arrest him, to put him to death. And the word is out now. Jesus is in the area. All kinds of people, large numbers of people, are headed up to Bethany to see Jesus, but not to see Jesus only, to see who? Lazarus, the one that Jesus raised from the dead. Word is out. He's been in all the local newspapers. He's got his pictures up, you know. Lazarus, come in here. Lazarus, speak. You know, because as soon as you're risen from the dead, everybody's going to want you to tell your story, right? He'll be a legend. He could write a book. They believe in Jesus, but not to worry. They don't believe for very long. In other words, it's not real. It's not real heart. You'll see that in just a few chapters. Why would you murder Lazarus? Because he's causing us to look silly. He's causing us to look wrong. He's not causing you to do anything, everybody. He's just Lazarus, and Jesus raised him from death. It's not his fault. Why would you put him to death? Because he's the evidence. Yeah, but it's not his fault. Why would you persecute him? Because if they treat the master that way, Christian, they will treat the followers that way too, right? That's just the way it's written, that's just the way it is. Look at the condition of the human heart. Lazarus had nothing to do with being raised from the dead. In other words, let me say it this way, he's innocent. It wasn't his idea. I mean, he died and he thought, boom. But Jesus raised him from the dead. Now the enemies of Jesus have a deep hatred for Lazarus as well as for Jesus. Why? No good reason. We don't like Jesus. We don't like Lazarus. We have to get rid of both of them now. They plan to kill two men who have not broken any laws, who have not done anything wrong. They plan to get rid of them. You just got to get them away from the public. Get them out and away. Jeremiah chapter 17. These are familiar verses to us, but we should read them again. Jeremiah 17, verses 9 and 10. The heart is deceitful above all things and desperately wicked. I know you think yours isn't. Some of us are really nice guys and girls. But God says, oh, yes, it is.
The heart is deceitful above all things.

desperately wicked, and who can know it? Can you know your own heart? Talk to children and ask them, why did they lie? Ask them, why did you take that? I remember stealing candy from a store. I don't remember, maybe 7 years old. And I took it. I knew it was wrong, but it's just a little piece of candy and I was just going to eat it and it would be fine. But being a beanhead, I still had it in my pocket and I pulled some out of my pocket and a piece of candy fell out. My mother says, where did you get that? I don't know. I've heard Christians say it and all kinds of other sorts of adults. I have, and I've asked myself, I talk to myself, I listen to me the most. And I'll even say, why did you even think that? And I'll go, I don't know. I'm just talking to me. You do the same thing. Why did I say that? Because out of the abundance of the heart, the mouth speaks. That's why. Nobody wants to talk about it. But listen, everyone, the heart is deceitful above all things, desperately wicked. Who can know it? The answer is nobody. You don't know your heart? I don't know mine. We're pretending when we say we do. Are you doing this with the right motive to serve the Lord? If you're going to be honest, you say, I hope so. I want to be. I don't know. God's going to have to judge that the day of judgment. And God judges righteous judgment. He knows, he knows, he knows. It doesn't matter. He can't hide it. He knows. We don't know. He knows. And that's what he says, verses 9 and 10, Jeremiah 17. So let me read 9. The heart is deceitful above all things, desperately wicked. Who can know it? And God answers it in verse 10. I, the Lord, search the hearts, and I try the reins, the inner being. I try the reins, even to give every man or woman according to his ways and according to the fruit of his doings. God knows our hearts. We don't. We hope. The only reason I say that I know I'm going to heaven is because Jesus paid the price in full. And the gospel is that if anyone believes in him, surrenders to him, they are given eternal life. Are you going to heaven, Bob? Yes, but not because of me, but because of Jesus Christ who made that promise to me. And I am trusting in him. How's your heart? The Pharisees and the Sadducees hate so much. They're blind. Their hearts are desperately wicked and deceitful. But you see, ours can be too, true? The human heart. We've got the natural heart, the old man, we call it, the new nature and the old nature. Well, look at verse 12. On the next day, now that you see all that that's going on the next day, verse 12 says, much people that were come to the feast, Passover's getting ready to come up, when they heard that Jesus was coming to Jerusalem, took branches of palm trees and went forth to meet him and cried, Hosanna, blessed is the King of Israel that cometh in the name of the Lord. And Jesus, when he had found a young donkey, he sat thereon, as it is written in the scriptures, fear not, daughter of Zion, behold, thy king cometh sitting on a donkey's colt. Well, you and I know that as Palm Sunday. It was a Sunday. It was the first day of the week. The feast hadn't started. It's a few days on end. But people are in the city already getting ready for the feast. And John records Jesus, what we call his triumphal entry into Jerusalem. You've heard it many, many times. So we won't dwell on it too long. But listen to this. All four Gospels record this. All four Gospels. That's how important this is. All four Gospels record it. Jesus entering into Jerusalem as what? As the true King of Israel. I better say it again. As the true King of Israel. As their promised Messiah. Both as their true King and as their promised Messiah. The only time in Jesus' public ministry, and his public ministry was about 3.5 years long, the only time in his public ministry on this earth that he allowed people to publicly worship him as their Messiah and bow down before him as their king. He would tell people when he would heal them, don't tell them who healed you.
Remember? And you say, well, if you want to get the word out, why are you telling people? You just go show yourself to the priest and don't tell them who did it. Why? Because it's not time yet. It's not time yet. This is the only time in his public ministry. He'll come back and he'll be doing it. You'll see. He allowed people to publicly worship him as their Messiah and as their true king. The trouble is, most of these are fickle, faint-hearted. They're not all in. You know, they're hokey-pokey kind of people. They put their right foot in, then they take their right foot back out. Don't be that way, believer. You get in and you stay in there by God's grace. You stay. Jesus fulfilled, as we can see here from the quote, fulfilled the prophecy made by Zechariah the prophet. In Zechariah 9:9, he promised that Messiah would ride in to Jerusalem on a donkey's colt. What, 500 years before Jesus Christ was born, somewhere in there, 500 to 600 years? Zechariah 9:9, rejoice greatly, O daughter of Zion. Another term for the city of Jerusalem. Rejoice greatly, O daughter of Zion. Shout, O daughter of Jerusalem. Behold, thy king cometh unto thee. He is just, having justice. He has salvation, meekly, humbly, lowly, and riding upon a donkey, the colt or the foal of a donkey. That was prophesied hundreds and hundreds of years before Jesus was even born. And he rode in that day. It was also prophesied way back in Daniel chapter 9 that Messiah would show up and be put to death, but not for himself. Riding a donkey, everyone, you think, well, what's the big deal about that? Well, we've covered it each time we go through there, but one more time. Riding a donkey is symbolic of peace. Normally, a Roman leader would come in from a victory, and if they killed 5,000 or more and had a victory, they rode in on a big, beautiful white horse, powerful horse, and they would bring some of the slaves with them or some of the dead bodies, so, you know, drag them through. It's important to see, I guess, right? And they're just showing you, they're coming in victoriously. Well, Jesus came in victoriously, but he came in humbly, riding on a little donkey's colt. The waving of the palm branches, as you've seen, quoting also out of Psalm 118, the waving of the palm branches is symbolic for a victory. They would wave those palm branches and lay them before the returning, you know, victor. And what happened? What did they say? Jesus is being worshiped now as their king, riding into Jerusalem victoriously, bringing salvation. That means they're also acknowledging him as their Messiah, bringing salvation and bringing peace. And all as they quoted from Psalm 118, verse 25, Hosanna, salvation now, literally, please save now. He's here. We're saved. Salvation now. He's going to kick out Rome, sit on the throne. We got this. Salvation now. I beg you, O Lord. O Lord, I beseech thee. Send now prosperity. Prosperity and peace. He comes in peace and in victory, but in humility. There were a few different kinds of people there that day. They're getting ready for the Passover. So there were many visitors from outside Judea. In other words, from Galilee region, from some of the southern region, from other parts of the world, Jewish people coming in required to be at the Passover feast. So there were people that came from outside of that area, Judea. There was the local people from inside you who lived there, who kind of wanted to go out, remember, and see Lazarus because he had been risen from the dead and all. And the third kind, so there was all those from outside, wherever, as far as they came from. There were those who lived right around that area. And then the third were the religious leaders who hated Jesus and are determined to put him to death. They want to put him out of their misery. They also want to put Lazarus out of their misery as well.
I think sometimes we think about our own hearts. You know, we have to take our hearts to the Lord too. Where am I? You know, we don't want to be part of the ones that are cutting down, tearing down, ripping down other Christians. So listen to verse 16. These things understood not his disciples at first. In American, these things the disciples did not understand when it was happening. These things understood not his disciples at first, but when Jesus was glorified, when he rose from the dead, then they remembered that these things were written about him and that they had done these things unto him. The people, therefore, that was with him when he called Lazarus out of his grave and raised him from the dead, they bear record. They are witnesses. For this cause, the people also met him, for that they heard that he had done this miracle. The Pharisees, therefore, said among themselves, "Perceive ye how you prevail nothing?" They're talking to each other. "Perceive ye how you prevail nothing? Behold, the world is gone after him." That language is the whole world is following this Jesus guy. We're losing everything we've worked for. We're losing everything that is really rightfully ours. We're the holy ones. We're the right ones. But I love what John points out. And think about you and me. He's included himself, his disciples. John's one of them. He and the other disciples had no idea what was happening, what was taking place. They were right in the big middle of it, and they didn't realize this prophecy of Zechariah was taking place right before their very eyes. They knew the prophecy. It just didn't pop into their head at that moment. They're watching this happen going, "I don't know exactly what's going on or why we're doing this, but Jesus said, get the donkey, and we got it." And now we're joining in with the people singing, "Hosanna, save, please save now. Blessed is he who comes in the name of the Lord. Hosanna in the highest, salvation," right? They're just all joining in, and that's how gangs and groups do everything. The disciples that did not realize that Jesus was actually entering Jerusalem as the King of Israel. They would have told you they believe he's the King. They would have told you they know he's the Messiah, but they didn't know what was happening right as they were watching it go on. I think right now, if we'll admit it, we're seeing some of the most amazing prophecies happening in front of us. And we're going, "That's really weird. Holy cow, that's bad. Look at that. Look at the country is like crazy. It's all crazy. The whole world is falling apart." And where did you read that, everybody? The Bible said that these things would be in the last days. People will be without natural affection. How do you think it's going to go? And when we're reading about it, we're going, "What?" And God said so. And we're just like the disciples, so don't pretend we're not. We are, all of us. The disciples don't realize what's happening right before their very eyes. Here's what's interesting, though. When Jesus rose from the dead, when Jesus was glorified, when he rose from the dead, his disciples realized it. They remembered all those things that had been prophesied about him, all the things the Word of God promised would be, though they could not see it and understand it when they were going through it. And that's what he kept telling them. But even though his disciples realized it when he rose from the dead, the haters never did. They refused to believe. Listen, the Pharisees did not want to believe. They wanted to be something themselves. They wanted this to be theirs. "We're doing it the right way. We're our." It's all self. And you got to deny self, right? So the haters, they refused to believe. They refused to listen. They actually refused to see. The Pharisees didn't want to see it. And though what they were seeing, they just said, "No, I refuse to even acknowledge it." And here's what they say to one another. I'll paraphrase it. "You see that you are accomplishing nothing. Look, the whole

0: world has gone after Jesus, but they plan to put a stop to it by putting Jesus to death, right? That'll stop this whole Christian thing in its tracks, right? That's what they thought. You see, they're going to lead many away from Jesus and cause many to reject. Specifically fulfilling the scripture of Isaiah. If you're not in the Old Testament, you'll never read this. So get in the Old Testament and read Isaiah 53. I'm just going to read three verses. Who has believed our report? The answer, almost nobody. There will be a handful on the day of Pentecost when the church is actually born. There'll be 120 people actually following Jesus. That's all. Of all those who said, I'll follow you, it was 120. That's it. One of them was his mama. Isaiah 53, 1 through 3. Who hath believed our report? And to whom is the arm of the Lord revealed? Meaning, and the answer, rhetorical question, nobody. Most people reject. For he shall grow up, the Messiah, before the Lord as a tender plant and as a root out of a dry ground. He hath no form nor comeliness. And when we see him, there is no beauty that we should desire him. In American, when Messiah walks on this earth, he's going to not stand out. He won't glow in the dark. He won't be the tallest guy in the room. He's just going to be your average guy. And he's actually God in human flesh. Verse 3 of Isaiah 53, he is despised and rejected of people, of mankind, of men, a man of sorrows and acquainted with grief. And we hid, as it were, our faces from him. He was despised and we esteemed him not. Meaning, Jesus will be rejected by most of these people on the day he is crucified and dies. It'll just be a small little group, and it will grow from there and actually came all the way over here and got you and me too.
1: 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God bless you.

The most important thing God asks believers to do is abide in Him. We abide in Him by spending time in His Word, for without Him, we can do nothing.

In John 14, we read the words of Jesus, "I am leaving you with a gift, peace of mind and heart. And the peace I give is a gift the world cannot give. So don't be troubled or afraid."

0: Christianity and walking with Christ is all about people, as we hear in this thought from Mike McIntosh.
1: We see this down-to-earth picture here of Christianity. It started in cities with people, and it's about people. And it's about people that when their life is changed inside, it should change things around them on the outside. Their influence is very powerful and very, very strong. And we have to understand when we read the Bible that there's something in there for us. God's always trying to make us a better person, but he's also trying to draw us closer to him.

0: We're going to continue our verse-by-verse study through the book of Acts, and today we begin a three-part message, Paul, a godly leader who fellowshiped with God. If we become tired in serving, it's not necessarily because we're tired of serving. Often it's because we have decided to carry the weight and do the work ourselves instead of relying on Jesus. What separates the child of God from others as he perseveres through his difficulties is that he doesn't depend on his own strength. He relies on the power of God. The Apostle Paul is a great example to each of us on how to walk with God and be led by his Spirit. Again, Paul, a godly leader who fellowshiped with God, is the title of our teaching. Now let's turn to our text in Acts 20 and listen to Pastor Mike as he begins our study today on chapter and verse.
1: We're in the book of Acts, chapter 20, verse 1. After the uproar had ceased, Paul called the disciples to himself and embraced them and departed to go to Macedonia. Now, when he had gone over that region and encouraged them with many words, he came to Greece, and he stayed there for 3 months. And when the Jews had plotted against him as he was about to sail off to Syria, he decided to return through Macedonia. And Sopater of Berea accompanied him to Asia. Also Aristarchus and Secundus of the Thessalonians, and Gaius of Derbe, and Timothy and Tychius and Trophimus of Asia. These men, going ahead, waited for us at Troas. For we sailed away from Philippi after the days of unleavened bread, and in 5 days joined them at Troas, where we stayed for 7 days. On the first day of the week, when the disciples came together to break bread, Paul, ready to depart the next day, spoke to them. And he continued his message until midnight. See, you think you have it bad here. I've never gone to midnight. There were many lamps in the upper room. It's dark, obviously, where they were all gathered. And in a window sat a certain young man named Eutychus, who was sinking into a deep sleep. He was overcome by sleep, and as Paul continued speaking, he fell down from the third story, and he was taken up dead. But Paul went down and fell on him, and embracing him, said, "Do not trouble yourselves, for his life is in him." And when he had come up and had broken bread and eaten and talked a little while, even till daybreak, he departed. And they brought the young man in alive, and they were not just a little comforted. Then we went ahead, and the we being the group and Luke, the physician who's writing the book of Acts. Then we went ahead to the ship and sailed to Assos, there intending to take Paul on board. For so he had given orders, intending himself to go on foot, about a 25-mile distance that he walked and they sailed. And when he met us, we took him on board, and we came to Mytilene. We sailed from there, and the next day we came opposite of Chios. The following day we arrived at Samos and stayed at Troligium. It's one thing about being the guy behind the pulpit, you can make these names up and everybody thinks you know what you're talking about. No? That's a strange name. The next day we came to Miletus, for Paul had decided to sail past Ephesus so that he would not have to spend time in Asia, for he was hurrying to be at Jerusalem, if possible, on the day of Pentecost. From Miletus he sent to Ephesus and called for the elders of the church. And when they had come to him, he said to them, "You know from the very first day that I came to Asia, in what manner I always lived among you, serving the Lord with all humility, with many tears and trials, which happened to me by the plotting of the Jews, and how I kept back nothing that was helpful, but I proclaimed it to you, and I taught you publicly from house to house, testifying to Jews and also to Greeks, repentance towards God and faith toward our Lord Jesus Christ. And see, now I go bound in the Spirit to Jerusalem, not knowing the things that will happen to me there, except that the Holy Spirit testifies in every city, saying that chains and tribulations await me. But none of these things move me, nor do I count my life dear to myself, so that I may finish my race with joy and the ministry which I received from the Lord Jesus to testify to the gospel of the grace of God. And indeed, now I know that you all, among whom I have gone preaching the kingdom of God, will see my face no more. Therefore, I testify to you this day that I am innocent of the blood of all men, for I have not shunned to declare to you the whole counsel of God. Therefore, take heed to yourselves and to all the flock among you, which the Holy Spirit has made you overseer to shepherd the church of God, which he purposed with his own blood. For I know this, that after my departure, savage wolves will come in among you, not sparing the flock. Also, from among you, among yourselves, men will rise up, otherwise out of their own group, will be speaking perverse things, and here's their purpose, to draw away the disciples after themselves. Not drawing them to Jesus, but splitting what they're doing and drawing people to themselves. Therefore, watch and remember that for 3 years I did not cease to warn everyone night and day with tears. So now, brethren, I commend you to God and to the word of his grace, which is able to build you up and give you an inheritance among all those who are sanctified. I have coveted no one's silver or gold or apparel. Yes, you yourselves know that these hands have provided for my necessities and for those who were with me. I've shown you in every way by laboring like this that you must support the weak. And remember the words of the Lord Jesus that he said, "It is more blessed to give than to receive." And when he had said these things, he knelt down and prayed with them all. Then they all wept freely and fell on Paul's neck and kissed him, sorrowing most of all for the words which he spoke, that they would see his face no more. And they accompanied him to the ship. Lord, we thank you for this part of the Bible that took the first century formation of the church and showed us positions in the church and how that Jesus is the head of the body. And also that you have such a tremendous love with the people that are called the church. We thank you, Lord, that it's not a building that you dwell in. It's in men and women's hearts and boys and girls' hearts. We're thankful, Lord, that we can read stories about other people and learn about ourselves at the same time. And Lord, we see that mankind hasn't really changed much. And we see these things going on, and we'd like to be able to apply what we've just read to our own hearts, to our own families, to our own relationships and friendships, and to our position in you. So bless with your presence, Lord, that you would be the instructor, moving from person to person and pointing things out that they would see and hear that somebody else may not see or hear. But be very real, Lord, I pray, for all of us. We want to tell you we love you, Lord. And we want to tell you that we're grateful that you've given us this gift called life. And we thank you for the freedom and the liberty you give us to make the choices. And we confess to you, Lord, that we don't always make the right choices. So we ask that this day, as we humble ourselves in the presence of others, that you would forgive us of our sins. You'd cleanse us from all of our unrighteousness and fill us overflowing with your forgiveness and your kindness and your love. So bless this time. In Jesus' name we pray. Amen. Chapter 20. After the uproar, they had had this problem going on with the unions of the great Diana, the goddess of sex, and the demon was cast out of the woman that was a prophetess, and the business guys got really upset, and so they tried to get the politicians involved to do something to imprison Paul and his team, and it wasn't happening. That isn't what the Lord wanted. But after this uproar had ceased, Paul called the disciples to himself. He hugged them, he embraced them, and he went off to Macedonia. Now, Macedonia, when I think of it in these terms. I think of Serbia, Croatia, Bosnia, that part of the world over by Turkey. Some of you have been there. I've been there. I was there during the war, and it was a very sad situation going on in that part of the world. When he had gone over that region and encouraged them with many words, he came to Greece. Now, the Roman Empire, of course, is in power, and history books tell us that the Romans embraced a lot of what the Greeks had, and they definitely took art and architecture and expanded. The Greeks built their buildings so that you looked outside. It was the facade. It was what made the tall pillars. But in Roman architecture, is just the opposite. The true art of the building was on the inside. They'd have a dome or a cupola. They'd have big pillars inside and great expanse for foyers and public buildings. But they took the poetry, they took the philosophy, they began to be more cosmopolitan like the Greeks did. And the Hellenistic Empire did touch the Greeks. They were made up of a group of city-states. Singapore is a classic example of a city-state, and a beautiful city and a beautiful state. And it'd be like San Diego, where its own city and its own state. But then when the Romans started to expand, it became the Roman Empire. It's no longer the Roman Republic. And so at this time, he goes to Greece. And Greece is very influential in their mind things, but the Romans are the ones that were the tough administrators, the good administrators, and knew how to rule. Where the Greeks were more of a laissez-faire, they relaxed, they kicked back, they slept a lot, they played their guitars, they surfed, anything they could do that was casual. And then Socrates and all the thinkers began to warn them that laziness and idleness was going to be their destruction, and an over-obsession with sex in the society. And of course, it deteriorated. Same thing with the Roman Empire. They began to take too much for granted. In Isaiah chapter 6, verse 5, it says, "Woe to the blind prophets and the deaf kings." And in saying that, it was like talking about a empire that was losing sight. And as it lost sight, those that were speaking to the leadership were deaf and blind. They couldn't hear or see anything from God. And that was a warning to Israel, because Israel had turned from God, and they also took bad counsel. Now, when he had gone over that region and encouraged them with many words, he came to Greece, and he stayed for 3 months. So 90 days of his life he gave there. And when the Jews plotted against him, as he is about to leave and sail to Syria, he decided to return back through Macedonia. Now, there is a port. You'd say, how do you get to Syria? It's inland. There is a port on the western border of Syria, and it's in the Mediterranean, and it's a deep water port because the Russians have gone in and spent a lot of money. They have warships at that port. They're supporting what's going on in Syria, and they are just a few miles above Israel. And they tried in 1982, I believe it was 82, they found when the IDF went up north into Lebanon to the Lutani River, they found pretty much caves and an underground network of living places in Lebanon, and tens and tens and tens of thousands of bullets, rockets, RPGs, small arms, large arms, and just amazing the amount of weaponry that the IDF took away. And it was obvious that the Russians were going to come at that time with all of their compadres and attack Israel, but it was stopped. So the Israelis went in and they blew up many of those things, but they also captured all that material wealth that was there. So today we have the same thing happening. They're close, and we're told in Ezekiel 38 that Russia would be brought down out of the north, and 5/6 of the invading armies would be destroyed on the mountains of Israel. It looks like there's going to be some sort of a chemical, nuclear, or biological warfare, because in chapter 39 of Ezekiel, it tells that they will hire people, so specialists, to not bury bodies, but to find bodies and to mark them. And then another crew would come and bury these bodies because of some sort of contamination. They'd be specialists. So the Middle East is not anywhere near being finished. So he stayed 90 days talking to them. He wanted to go about to Syria and then try to get down to Israel, of course, for the holiday. So I wanted to point something out here for you. In verses 1 through 6, you'll notice Ephesus, Macedonia, Greece, Syria, Asia, Philippi, and Troas. It's almost like a auto club roadmap if you're going on a vacation in the Middle East. Go to all these towns. It's very accurate that that's there. And the traces of the gospel pop up. Now, Ephesus, of course, we just read where Paul asked all the elders to come and meet him instead of him going there. It would have taken him out of the way. Then also at the same time in verses 1 through 6, we saw all of these people, and from Paul's influence in all of their towns and cities, the gospel was rooted and planted, and churches were starting. So we saw Sopater or Pater from Berea, Aristarchus and Secundus from Thessalonica, Gaius or Gaius from Derbe, Timothy, Titius, and Trophimus were all from Asia. So this is his third missionary journey he's on. He started in the 19th chapter. So imagine your life being used like that, that in just one chapter that you've gone to major cities of the world, and just by you talking to strangers and giving them the simpleness of repentance to God and faith unto our Lord Jesus Christ, the gospel, the good news, that your life could affect and change all these cities. It must have been amazing when he got to heaven and all that first century people and all those cities gathered around to greet him. We see this down-to-earth picture here of Christianity. It started in cities with people, and it's about people. And it's about people that when their life is changed inside, it should change things around them on the outside. Their influence is very powerful and very, very strong. And we have to understand when we read the Bible that there's something in there for us. God's always trying to make us a better person, but he's also trying to draw us closer to him. In Philippians 2:12, Paul said that we should work out our own salvation with fear and trembling. And if we don't have fear, there's a problem in our heart. Because James said, you people say you believe in God, but the demons believe in God, and they fear and tremble. Otherwise, they know that God is all-powerful. He's not just a temporary God that comes into your presence and says, oh, bless you, my child. No, he's there all the time. And they know to tremble because they know of all creatures that they are going to be judged. So we do have a responsibility to work out our own salvation with fear and trembling. And so Paul was in his message here letting them know that this would be the last time that you'd be able to see my face till we get to heaven. Jesus at what we call the Last Supper said, this is the last time I'll drink from the fruit of the vine, when he held up the cup in communion, until I'm together in heaven with my disciples, with you. Then he will celebrate. And when we work out our own salvation with fear and trembling, we are shown our own hearts. And in our own hearts, if we're honest, we see there is no perfection except for Christ in us is our hope of glory. And so these people needed to know every bit that they could learn about God and fellowshipping with him. And Paul was a man that fellowshiped with God. Just the same picture of Abraham. He fellowshiped with God. And it is said of Abraham that he was a friend of God. And Jesus said, I no longer call you servants, I call you friends, because a servant doesn't know what his master is going to do. But he tells his friends. And what a good thought for you today, that you're not an enemy unless you want to make yourself an enemy. You're a friend of God's. God is your friend. And he wants you to realize that it is a comfortable relationship. But in the relationship, we begin dying to ourselves. We have to pick up our cross on a daily basis and follow him. There isn't one day that can go by that we jump out of bed and go our own way, and then 6 days later we go to church and we follow him. That's not how it works. We pick up our cross on a daily basis, we die to ourselves, and we follow him, and we serve him with what he would have us do in his name. Isaiah was a man, of course, that had this experience, that he was drawn to the Lord, just like Paul asked these people from the city of Ephesus to come to him. He went and he saw the Lord. Must have been a sad time for him, because in chapter 6, Isaiah, verse 1, it says, in the year that King Uzziah died. And Uzziah and Isaiah were both close to each other. They're friends. And he loved the king, and the king loved him. So to have that loss must have touched his heart. But it was when he was down like that, that God appeared to him, that he could see the Lord in a position he had never seen him before. And that was where the words came, "Woe is me, I am a man of unclean lips." He realized that he needed to work out his own salvation with fear and trembling. Because in looking at God and then looking at self, we realize there's no hope for us apart from God. And Jesus said, apart from me, you can do everything. No. Apart from me, you can do nothing. Right. I'm a man of unclean lips, and I live and dwell in the midst of a people. So his heart went from himself to his nation. And our hearts should be that way, because our country has become a people of unclean lips. Used to be the most respected people, and now the media turns us around to look like we're the worst people on the planet. For my eyes have seen the King. That's why he's saying these things. For my eyes have seen the King, the Lord of hosts. And if we draw near to God, God promises that he'll draw near to us. And Jesus made it pretty simple. He said, if you'll knock, the door will be open. If you ask, you shall receive. If you seek, you shall find. And that opens up the door for you to fellowship with God and to lay your heart and your life out before the Lord. In verse 7, on the first day of the week, when the disciples came together to break bread, Paul, ready to depart the next day, spoke to them and continued his message until midnight. Breaking bread, eating together, fellowship, communion. He's getting ready to travel. And those of you that travel a lot, you know the night before is usually a night of anxiety to get packed and make sure you've got all your paperwork and whatever you're going to do in the next town. And yet he wanted to teach and get the gospel into these people's hearts, these leaders. And he went till midnight. That's a long time. But as far as having dinner in Israel, dinner starts about 8. So in the Mediterranean, that's pretty normal.
0: From the book of Revelation, chapter 3, verse 20, Jesus said, "Behold, I stand at the door and knock. If anyone hears my voice and opens the door, I will come in to him and dine with him, and he with me." Christ never barges rudely into our lives, insisting we let him in. He knocks and waits patiently at the door of our hearts, waiting for us to invite him in. Once inside, Jesus wants to be a permanent member of our household, residing within us, involved in every aspect of our lives, not just an occasional visitor who waits to be invited inside. Now let me also tell you about this opportunity to be a part of supporting this ministry through prayer. 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Well, we appreciate you being with us today and hope that you'll tune in again next time. 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